this. Woman of mine, you see the sea rolling endlessly. See and look, and you shall see. But many years have passed us by. Have we learnt but one thing in our lives?

0: I'd like to say a few words on behalf of the band. I'd like to say a few words on behalf of the band. I'd like to say a few words on behalf of the band. I'd like to say a few words on behalf of the band. I'd like to say a few words on behalf of the band.
1: I'd like to say a few words on behalf of the band.
2: I'd like to say a few words on behalf of the band.
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0: the building. It's Justin Martin representing for the island because I love you. 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Aloha.
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1: There we go.

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It just kept on going. And so castles made of sand slips into the sea.

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1: We want the world

J. Frank X for the Back Porch 420 report on May 17th, Sunday. And yeah, coming to you from a rainy Hilo once again. I was at the wonderful Enchanted Forest event on Friday, which was surprisingly calm. I mean, as far as the weather was concerned, it had rained really heavily throughout the day, the night before, and it's just amazing that it held back enough that it made it, very functional. It was really good seeing all the DJs down there and being able to broadcast and record for the first time, which is always exciting. You never know what you're going to be up against. The rainy conditions that have been, we've been trying to do outdoor gigs here, and actually it's come off pretty well in spite of all the rain. And that's always what I feel sometimes when it comes to radio and doing that. Like I said, you don't know what you're going to be up against. This time I had to use two microphones for the left and right channel instead of taking it straight out of a mixing board, which didn't exist on that particular night. They were set up very well, though, with their gear, their the CDJ or whatever components they use to produce. They did a really good job with it. And as always, the visuals around that area, they even have a little mini theater in the forest itself projected onto a screen of various artworks and that sort of thing. And it's very intriguing, ultimately what the possibilities are considering what they already have in place. And very happy to see that going on, and certainly support it as much as I can to help try and promote it as well. A lot of times they're limited almost by their parking, and the time before last, that was like the upper limit. So it's doing quite well. In any case, what I wanted to talk about today was the finally I've got past my, all my deadlines and everything, and I never really had a chance to address the transition of the LPFM 100.5. And what happened was essentially, we had to maintain and provide power for and deal with, various changes in emergency alert systems and so forth. And it really fell on the shoulders of two people, myself and Randall. And I know that I could do the creative input

cabana down there. I mean, I was already kind of like feeling, oh, yeah, this is not necessarily a good idea, but if it's the only chance that we have, why not go for it? And sure enough, it took less than 8 days, maybe, before the, you know, the unit turns on, but it doesn't power. And then our backup transmitter, which we brought back from Montana, same sort of thing, but different. They had what was called an RF fault. And that means there's some sort of weird interference or something that's, again, causing it to not produce volume over the transmission. Even though it turns on, indicator lights show everything's there, but no, it just doesn't produce the volume. So that left us in a very compromised position right from the get-go. And so, you know, we're having to face the dilemma of, well, do we try and continue this, struggle to get donations, and, you know, then maybe or maybe not be able to come through with, you know, a continued broadcast as we have in the past. I think the big thing was the power, though, more than even the transmitter. The transmitter you can get fixed. There's good news behind the scenes. I'll get to that in a minute. the bad news is that, yes, electricity costs are rising, and really this should 100% be on a solar panels. There's no reason why it shouldn't be. The main reason being that you would have underwriting unlimited, because you're providing, you're a solar provider providing the power to keep our station on board. Now, I realize that a lot of solar companies probably either think of it as, oh, this is, yeah, it's a nice thing to do and so on and so forth, but they don't know the particulars of it, the understanding that it isn't advertising versus underwriting. But in the end, it's really about wanting to empower a community. It's not so much about dollars and cents, oh, how many people are listening at this particular moment in time, and does it reach to this location? No, it's about actually empowering a community. And now, here's the good news. There is a community over here that wants to be empowered, and that is a charter school that has existed for, I don't know, 19, almost 20 years, that's in downtown Hilo, and already has an LPFM permit and a lot of enthusiastic students who want to get behind it. This is the exact infrastructure that I'm talking about in terms of A, enthusiasm, and B, the kind of funding that it takes to get something off the ground and community participation. I don't say we didn't have that. We didn't have enough of it. And it wasn't going around in a circle. It was more, I don't know, it's kind of like, think of it as a line. You drive a car and it reaches its final point and it can't drive any further. That's how it kind of felt. You got so far with it. I always said it takes three times of doing a particular project before you actually perfect it. And it's time and time again, it's been proven that way, whether it was with, I don't know, you can go up and down, but the ones that come to mind, it's like the website, for instance. We still need to do a third version of the website, and that's what the focus is going to be on in our future. We're not done with the internet radio by any means there. We want to be able to produce that. We want to be able to produce replication of these fantastic events that continue throughout the Big Island. I wish that we had more participation coming from the other communities. Kona, we've tapped into. We need a point person to be able to take that and run with it.

on a regular basis, as I'm trying to do over here on the Hilo side now with Space City and now Enchanted Forest. And I'm sure eventually the Rainbow Room is in scope, and I see even tonight Fantuzzi's doing something at a private party down at Oliver's, a place where I once visited. He's got a nice farm there. Don't know if they have internet, but nevertheless, it's you know, it's an exciting thing, and I swear that if we had one point person in each location, whether it's Puna, North Kona, South Kona, Hilo side, if we covered all those bases, this could be something truly dynamic, unique to the LPFM world, because we would be linked. And I still am feeling that is its destination, even more so than FM. FM is beautiful and everything, but you tie the FCC into anything, even in the best of times, and you're asking for complications. And they always complicate things more than they need to, because it's so politicized, and it's, you know, no more can things be polarized now than, you know, than any. You know, it could be brought, we have to keep up the most expensive piece of equipment, an emergency alert system, which already costs, say, $3,000, and then add on various costs for software upgrades and that sort of thing. You're looking at close to $3,500. Where is that coming from, and who's benefiting by it? That's the question everyone should be asking that's interested. Federal dollars don't come our way. State dollars don't come our way. We have to provide that, and we have to maintain it. We have to upkeep it. I mean, come on. Now, if somebody wants to underwrite that, by all means, that's how it should come off. But it should still be like a matching funds thing with the municipality that's gaining the benefit of it. It's not something that, put it this way, if we wanted to do that system, we would do it in our own way, in our own fashion. We have already, you know, we had already approached like fire stations saying, hey, if you guys were ever in a bind there and you got locked in downtown, and who knows what type of municipality, you know, the way that they handled Lahaina was garbage. As far as I'm concerned with their emergency alert system, which was completely bypassed, which even makes it even more of an edge yet, because now they actually needed to use it, and it failed, outright failed, because the guy in the civil defense didn't know that it could be used for something other than tsunamis. Completely ridiculous and out to lunch. But again, speaks to more of the lack of common sense when it comes to these types of things. And then it becomes a polarized issue, us against them and all this other nonsense. So yeah, as much as I feel that we put our best foot forward for doing the LPFM, and we got the call letters, KONA, I'm in a sense happy that it can continue in the form of KONA 100.5 as one of our own DJs, Keikoa Ahuna, continued with the broadcast and made it essentially a kapuna station for Hawaiian broadcasting. That is part of its objective anyway. I mean, certainly I wanted to expand it all around the island. That was the main idea behind Radio Alchemy, was to really draw in all the communities. But you see, the tie-in there is that the charter school can also pick up part of that. UH Hilo could too, but then you're drawing into the political spectrum once again, because, oh, they got to do this a certain way, and oh, we don't want to broadcast out beyond our scope of our immediate university, and so on and so forth.
I don't know. I don't know if that's their standpoint. I just know that their broadcast zone is very limited. In any case, we're getting rained on here, and I'm 14 minutes into the routine. I could talk more about what it would take to do an upstart one again, but I might demonstrate that by going to Naleo Public Television, who we once negotiated with about getting a civil defense station. But now they actually have their own LPFM license. Who knows what socket I might fit into there, but I might check that out very soon. Anyway, enough said. DJ Frank X for the 420 Report from Hilo.

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1: Yeah.
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1: 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She says I'm Mr. Romantic. 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
0: Okay, sounds good. 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
0: a date.
1: Soon?
0: All right. 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
1: Okay. 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

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In dim light, I close my eyes and remove my clothes.

Yes, really awesome album by the group Man out of Wales. They're made up of Martin Ace on bass guitar, acoustic guitar, and vocals. Clive John is on organ, piano, and vocals. Michael Jones on electric guitar, acoustic guitar, and vocals. The great Roger Leonard, aka Deke Leonard. Electric guitar, acoustic guitar, and vocals, and finally Terry Williams on drums. We just heard from side one, Angel Easy, All Good Clean Fun, and We're Only Children. Side two coming up shortly. The band itself, they didn't become very popular in America. Some of their albums, especially this one, created some reaction from the press, saying that they would be breaking into the scene big time, and I kind of agree with that. Except their subsequent albums didn't quite reach the stage that this one and the one back in '69, which was called 2 Ounces of Plastic with a Hole in the Middle, excellent album as well. So this was released November of 1971, and yeah, I recall hearing them for the first time. While all the bands like Led Zeppelin, Aerosmith, were all very big on the scene, these bands kind of stayed in the background a little bit. They didn't really tour America, as far as I know.

0: to see her.
1: Aloha and good evening, my fellow creatures and beings. Welcome to the show. This is DJ Narzax with Tunes of Midnight Noon, Kona 100.5 LPFM Radio Alchemy. We're a little over 30 minutes in and going strong. Had a great time at the Angry Samoans Punk Show last weekend in Kona.

0: your best.
1: Oh, 116.

bristled. Weak at times, still at times rigid, tensed, repositioned at the hinge on a cusp. It's fucking hard. Pressed against his porous surface, opaque, porous, solid. I wondered, can you carve a canyon into an abyss? I didn't go through the river flowing through it.

0: 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Good night.
1: They were kind of big over in Europe. So, you know, I just kind of got to check them out, and I really like them. So here is side two from Man. Do you like it here now? Are you settling in?

Yes, in one crazy week here, we lost no less than two rock legends in the same week, Sly Stone and Brian Wilson. Incidentally, that was an original 45 off Capitol Records that was in my collection, and in pretty good shape, I might add. But yeah, from 1966, God only knows, from a legendary epic album, Pet Sounds by the Beach Boys. And yeah, you know, we had a little bit of everything this week, from bombings targeting Iran from Israel. We had a $45 million parade yesterday that got rained on, apparently. And then there was, No Kings protests throughout the United States, primarily peaceful protests. And the beat goes on. Yeah, welcome to summer. And, you know, it's almost too crazy even to speculate on what's going to be happening this summer. Although I do plan to head towards the West Coast and then over to the East Coast, back where I'm from in Allentown, Pennsylvania. I hope it's not too insane, but I am not taking anything for granted at this point. And I don't know how long. I mean, I see articles of impeachment that are impending, and I don't know how much weight those are going to carry necessarily until, the senators and congressmen on the Republican side start to wake up and realize that, hey, our country really is in danger here, after all. Not that that is any surprise necessarily, but and it is also a fact that, you know, the billionaires club pretty much are running the show. You know, there's a certain amount of interference that's happening along the way. The National Guard staged in Los Angeles was just completely dumb and insane. There was nothing that really justified that activity. But nevertheless, that's the level of paranoia that we're dealing with in this day and age. And I don't see us getting beyond that until something jumps out that says, hey, we really got to get squared up with all of this stuff. The fact that, you know, again, the genocide continues in the Gaza Strip is just more indications that, yeah, we're not really on a track here. This is completely derailed at this point. But that, you know, that's for another time. That's for another 420 report. I think what we need to do is start the final vinyl here. But yes, it was very sad to see Brian Wilson pass away. But he led a very full life too. Was he 82? I'm pretty sure that's what he lived to. But in any case, yeah. It is one of our past members of the rock pinnacle. So today we take a spin on our wheel to find out what will get chosen, if this wheel actually will work. That is the question. Press Control Enter. Oh, let's see if it's going. There we go. Yeah, now it's going to go into its little spinny phase here. So, yeah, I guess we got a little bit more time to kill. Tell you what, I'm gonna try and open a file on my phone. How's that? And do it there. I don't know what's happening with this particular computer, but we're going to try it by phone this time and see what happens. We got three genres to choose from, and it is new wave
wave and 80s. Yes. Okay, well, that's good. You know, I always love, that's the period that I kind of like came of age and got to learn a lot about new music that was happening back then. It's now in, what is it, 40 some years ago, something like that. So let's see if I can bring up the other wheel now. Let's see here. Okay. I'm gonna get the feeling that we're going to have a little bit of a delay here, so I'm going to set you up with some Clash. This is England.

Okay, well, we were able to get our second wheel up and going here. Let's take a spin and see what's going to come up here. We got a lot of choices on the board here. And it is New Order. Ah, yes. Wow. Okay. May as well go with the best, huh? Let's see now. There's a number of choices, directions I could go in on this one, but you know what? I get the feeling that we're going to use their first album after Joy Division, because it is fairly close to what Joy Division would have put out had Ian Curtis not left. And let's see if we can get that queued up. I got to change my spindle now from 45 to 33 and a third. Oh my gosh, there we go. Okay, let me return you to the Clash and we'll be right with you in about 2 minutes. Time on his hand.

Okay, and we're back here at Studio H for the final vinyl, DJ Frank X, here on Your Voice of Kona, KONA 100.5 LPFM. And tonight's choice comes from New Order. It's from Factory Records, Factory 50, in fact, 1981's album Movement. And there's a whole story behind this record. We're going to go into it after side one here in a little bit. Hope you enjoy it. It's a sad bit depressing. Keep in mind that their lead singer from Joy Division hung himself back in May of 1980. Just as their second album was being released and on the eve of when they were going to be doing their first American tour. I did get to see this band twice. In fact, that one I still have the ticket stub for at City Gardens, and the other was at Wave Waikiki. Yes, so enjoy. This is New Order.

released on the 13th of November, 1981, side one of New Order's album Movement. Really, they're considered their debut album. They put out a lot of EP material shortly around that time. Again, it was somewhat of a crossover. After Joy Division's lead singer hung himself, Ian Curtis, and that happened in May of 1980. So yeah, there was a little bit of a gap there between that time and this album. I always thought it was a commendable album, considering you know, they're picking up the pieces, deciding that they should move on, and they added Gillian Gilbert to the I don't know where that's coming from. Wow. In any case, I'm wondering where is that coming from? This is very strange. In any case, it wasn't really that well received by critics or audiences. It was peaking at number 30 on the UK album charts. Of course, there was a lot of great music around that time too, and it was not obviously a very uplifting album, but they certainly did their best to process what they were going through. It was produced by Martin Hannett, the former producer of the first couple Joy Division albums. And we'll be bringing you side two in just a little moment here. Let me set you up with, again, The Clash for the time being.

yes, we are back here at Studio H in Hilo for the second side. Oh, by the way, the first side featured Dreams Never End

senses, and chosen time. So here is side two of Movement by New Order.

Bernard Sumner on bass, Peter Hook guitar, drummer Stephen Morris, and synth player Gillian Gilbert, who had just joined the band, replacing Ian Curtis as a band member. You know, in retrospect, some of the previous receptions by the critics turned positive as a result of their success later on, and they realized that, hey, this is somewhat of a crossover album into their new existence. Their new existence being this alternative dance band that they were legends for. And Joy Division's material was certainly of a darker nature, you know, kind of fraught with a lot of the human elements of death, destitution, hopelessness, and that sort of thing. But I thought that they expressed themselves extremely well in light of the circumstances that they were immersed in at the time. You know, I could have chosen their later album, which was Power, Corruption, and Lies, but I thought this was better representative of the band in its raw state before they made their mark on music. Certainly Joy Division itself was just so influential on the post-punk movement and a lot of bands that came after them, and their music still stands on its own today. I would say that this particular album, I mean, there's that one song in particular. Let me give you the song list, by the way, on the second side. ICB, which I understand is the abbreviation, Ian Curtis Buried, followed by The Hymn. A song that just makes my the hairs on my arm stand up, which was Doubts Even Here. And finally, what you just heard was Denial. I mean, there's a lot of documentaries, and I think I've seen every one of them at this point, on the legend of Factory Records and its consequent involvement with its nightclub, the Hacienda. Factory Records was created by Tony Wilson in coordination with the Prophets from New Order, as part of their record deal and their ability to promote themselves and several other groups that were found within their the record label, the Rudy Column, the Happy Mondays, and like that. A lot of the bands that came later cite New Order and Joy Division as influences on their music. Blue Monday, of course, didn't come until, I believe it was spring or summer of 1983. I remember that succinctly, because that was the time that I saw Joy Division, which was July 5th, 1983. That was the first time I saw them, yeah. $10 to get in. I still remember the drive up to Trenton, New Jersey to check that out. Really, it was, you know, it was also my intro to Joy Division, because, you know, this was the album that was just coming out at the time. I had not really known Joy Division up until that time. And now, you know, I found out about them through this album. So that's why it's so kind of important to me personally. In any case, I feel like it's a very appropriate album for this particular week in light of the deaths of Sly Stone and Brian Wilson from the Beach Boys. Both of them, I believe, were 82 years old. Definitely Sly Stone was, and I would have to check on Brian Wilson, but I think that was the case as well. Both legends in their own right.
you know, I can go back to my early childhood days and remembering the surf music that Beach Boys put out, and it was catchy, it was, you know, it was fun and everything, but I don't think they hit their pinnacle until Pet Sounds came out, and Pet Sounds just kind of like blew everybody away, including the Beatles themselves, who were kind of friendly rivals. Paul McCartney says that, you know, Brian Wilson himself was an absolute genius, and that Pet Sounds was very influential in their creation of Sgt. Pepper's Lonely Hearts Club Band, which came shortly thereafter. As mentioned, I have the single, which you heard, God Only Knows, and it was one of those singles that, you know, really was a double A side, basically. So I'm going to play the other side of that before I head off here, and let me get that spindle back on here, if I could find it. Where did it go? Oh, there it is. Okay. So the other A side of this particular single is Wouldn't It Be Nice by the Beach Boys. So I think I'm going to leave you with that this evening in honor of the late Brian Wilson. I hope you'll have a fantastic week, everyone. Please join us again for next week's Final Vinyl with DJ Frank X on your voice of Kona, KONA, 100.5 LP FM. Good night.

And welcome, Kona, and everyone out there to the final vinyl with DJ Frank X here on Radio Alchemy, KONA.com. The rains have subsided for the time being, at least over the last couple days. My goodness, what a dousing that was for almost the entire month of March, it seemed. Definitely the last 10 days or so, which is, you know, we had that rolling thunder that came, I think it was the early part of last week. That was unlike anything I've experienced on this island. We don't get lightning very often to begin with, and this one seemed exceptional in that it was, it was all over this big island from coast to coast. And you know, Kona took the hits hard with the wind. Oahu seemed to be threatened in a number of different areas of flash flooding and such. The Wailua Dam was threatening to break. I think that held up, and but a number of coastal areas did get put underwater. Maui, similar. And so, you know, April showers are now canceled, by the way. We haven't had enough of that stuff. Now we're into this tax season, which is a whole mind trip for me, because I have to do a lot of different people's stuff and get them out there on time, et cetera, et cetera. But I'm not going to worry about that, because, you know, baseball season started, no harm, no panic. Mets are already 2-1. They should be 3-0, but they kind of let one get by them today. And I'm really happy about that. It kind of like it works with my cycle really, really well. And especially, you know, kind of the tax stuff, I can kind of weave in and out a little bit and get that stuff out of the way. And then, you know, you get to enjoy the rest of spring, summer, into autumn. And I'm super excited for this new year. Already scoping out the festival scene that's happening over in California and such. Aftershock looks pretty awesome. It's a 4-day festy over in Sacramento. They just had a Flow Fest this weekend at the new Black Rock Amphitheater, named after, I guess, Black Rock City, huh? It makes sense. And it is Black Rock out there, after all. So, had my car not gone down this weekend, I might have considered maybe going out there today. But as it turns out, no go. I think, I don't know, fluid leak or something like that. Have to get it checked out before I can do anything more. And yes, that's number 1A on the list for this week. Meantime, back at the ranch, we have, you know, if you're not familiar with Vinyl yet, what we do is what once was 7 different genres is now whittled down to 2, so it's a virtual coin flip between classic rock, post-67, and new wave 80s. Last week we had a double album, was the Rolling Stones Hot Rocks Classics from 1964 through 71. So let's find out what side of the coin comes up, and it is going to be classic rock post 67 by a hair once again. And need I remind you that we have several selections still available from Uwila Records. The one last week, the Rolling Stones, was also part of their collection that they've were kind enough to donate, and we're very happy about that. Uwila Records is located in Waimea. 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
on event nights. They're open till 10:30, so check them out. It's really cool. Meantime, we already have our wheel up for classic rock, and we're going to give that a spin. We got some good selections on the wheel still, and it is a Uela record selection, Frigid Pink. Right at my fingertips. Oh my gosh, I had it right below my feet here for a moment. Frigid Pink. Now this is a this is one of your classic 70s rock albums out of Detroit. Did you know that Led Zeppelin once opened for Frigid Pink? Yes, in the early part of their career, 69, perhaps maybe even before that, they had the Led Zeppelin, yes, that Led Zeppelin, had opened for this group. And I was turned on to it at a young age by my brother, Bob, who, you know, was very into good music. I really, you know, love the fact that he was willing to go out and buy a lot of different vinyls, which led me onto it for sure. And then even I swapped out some of my collection for his, but I didn't get this one. Kind of wished I would have. Nevertheless, it turned up at Uela Records, and we're happy to have it. And so, with that, and it's only merely called Frigid Pink. It's the debut album by them. I believe it is from 1970. Yes, it is. Here is Frigid Pink, side one.

Clap your hands at me, everybody. Gotta keep moving on. Gotta get the beat. Yeah, yeah. Let me hear some drum and play, play. Gotta keep moving.

Yes, and I did consult with the ChatGPT wizard, and yes, indeed, Led Zeppelin did open for Frigid Pink at least once in their career. Concert took place at the Grand Ballroom in Detroit, Michigan, around 1969 or early 1970. A couple

Records subsidiary label Parrot Records, which also housed the likes of Engelbert Humperdinck and Tom Jones. Yes, that's taking it way back. And this was the classic, quintessential 70s rock album. The band members regrouped a few times, though, during their later years in early 2000s into the 2010s and so on. And they did put out a good number of albums, as it turns out. I was only familiar with this particular one and really loved it. I used to make up compilation cassettes. And this entire album was always featured on those cassettes. I'd make a new one every week. Any case, yeah, my early days. House of the Rising Sun actually reached number 7 on the Billboard 100. Also, the singles were Tell Me Why, which you just heard. Oh, let me announce what was on side one. Why don't you do that, Michael? Yes, the other single was God Gave Me You, which I really enjoy. That was an August 1969 song. You'll find that probably on its 1969 again, in fact, from 1 to 2 p.m. every day. Crying Shame, I'm On My Way, Drive-In Blues, and their very first single release, Tell Me Why. Here is side two of the debut album by Frigid Pink. You're listening to Radio Alchemy, KONA.

So imagine myself down in my cellar at 19, taking an acid trip listening to that album. Because that's what it was. It was part of the psychedelic rock movement of the early 1970s. Yes, this was an album you would buy at your local head shop while you were going in there to pick up a pipe or find a nice jacket or who knows what. But in any case, yeah, they came out, and you can tell their influence is kind of like feed off of the Cream, Deep Purple. And another album, which I have from Ooila Records, which is Iron Butterflies in Agata Davida, for another day. But in any case, yes, the sounds are quite distinct during that period for that reason. And I oftentimes wished I could have been born maybe 8 years earlier, the same age as my brother, although those were some difficult times to kind of navigate through. And you know, it might have been a good idea that I didn't experience the full impact of that period. I love that period to death. And I would probably work at a record store just for vinyl. I've known people who have done that in the past and ended up with loads of vinyl in their lifetime. And that's probably a good thing, having moved to Hawaii. Instead, I only have 450 albums to carry around with me. Nevertheless, the point being that this was a very good album, one that Ula should definitely... yes, Ula is the Polish gal who reviews records from her late father's record collection. And this is one that she should definitely review at some point or another. Side two of Frigid Pink, End of the Line. As mentioned, the hot hit single off this album turned out to be House of the Rising Sun. I Want to Be Your Lover, and what we just heard, Booze and Blues. So yeah, you know, a lot of the music that came out back then, I was just 14, 15, 16, and that was in like the mid-70s. So I didn't even know what a rock concert was. I heard rock concert, what do they throw rocks at each other? What's a rock concert? And I soon come to find out, you know, I did my first one at... I think it was 15, Montrose, Foghat, and Black Oak, Arkansas. But I, distinctly remember coming home, and we had a one of those console stereos that I incessantly listened to. Not a lot of albums. There was just there were ones that were closest to me. Steppenwolf Live, In Agata Davida, yes, definitely. This album, Frigid Pink, The Best of Cream, and I would imagine there were several others. I can't leave out the singles, but they were too pesky to have to deal with just to play one song. Sometimes just an album side wasn't enough, but it was a very distinct imprint that it made on my mind anyway. And yes, it eventually drove me out to San Francisco, is what it did. So, and got me into radio, of course. So I'm very thankful for all of the above, and I wouldn't trade that for anything. Once again, I have to thank Ooila Records for this great... It feels almost like a little cosmic journey that I'm going on... kind of like into my past, kind of like what Ula does with her father's record collection, no doubt. But it is something that I'm very fond of. And, you know, the pristine condition of this record was nothing short of spectacular. I mean, I'm looking at it, and it is immaculate. So I highly recommend, if I turn this album back in, that's it.

0: Yes, and it is time for the final vinyl. The stormy weather, well, there's not much we could do about that. Lots of rain this past weekend, but that was the least of our worries here in Hilo.
1: Yes.
0: And we just got news that the suspect who was accused of shooting at an officer on Friday has been shot and killed just within this past hour. There was two men who were in a Chevy pickup truck, I believe, and at the First Hawaiian Bank at Prince Cohio Plaza, when an officer approached them, the fellow Christopher Lucretia, who was just shot, pulled a gun and shot a police officer in both the right forearm and the head. He is in serious but stable condition. But this has been an ongoing search effort, manhunt, for the two suspects. One of them, Silas Zion, was arrested Friday in Pahoa. So, you know, hats off to the policemen who have done quite a lot of work in terms of tracing this guy down. There was so many officers who were assigned to this particular case because, armed and dangerous all throughout Hilo. Generally speaking, we're a pretty quiet town here, but this particular one was troubling for sure, and we're glad that it's ended. Now I can go out and do my shopping tomorrow. No, it's been raining here pretty much all weekend. I don't know how it is over there in Kona, but, that's, like I said, that's the least of our concerns. Glad that this particular incident is over. It's unfortunate lives had to be lost in the process. Unfortunately, that's the way it goes when this type of thing comes to the surface. And we're glad that it's over with at this point. Supposed to be a media briefing within this hour regarding the convicted felon, Christopher Lucretia. Meantime, yes, the Doge and Pony show continues nationally with, you know, I think the federal spending bills have been deferred to September, so the government is, I don't know if it's not going to shut down or if it shut down and it's now back in force, but we're good to September. Meantime, we have Final Vinyl here in our studio, Studio H in Hilo. And we're down to four genres that we have to choose from. So we will do a wheel spin. By the way, we've had 6 of 9 selections so far in this 2025 year, chosen by Progressive Rock. So let's see if we can get a little diversity in here and see what happens. Looks like we will. Punk rock 70s industrial. Excuse me. My goodness. My throat's a little done for. So let's bring up our wheel for 70s and industrial and see what we have. Let's see here. Oh.

So sorry for the delay. We're just bringing our wheel up here for, and it looks like, let me see how many selections are on here. Yeah, it looks like there's about 7 different selections to choose from on this one. And let's see who our artist is for tonight. Let's not delay it any further. Yeah, it looks like it's going to be Gary Newman and Tubeway Army for this evening's show. Gary Newman emerged out of that kind of dark synthesizer-based punk rock. You can't really call it punk rock because I don't know. It seemed to border more on like the new wave, but I think dark wave is the apt description for Gary Newman and Tubeway Army. An album called Replicas will be coming up shortly. It's another excellent album. And in the meantime, while I'm queuing this up, let's Cuts You Up by

are back. And yeah, this album, Replicas, is from 1979. Let's begin. Me, I disconnect from you, begins side one.

So now I'm alone. Now I can think for myself. About little deals and issues. Things I just don't understand.

What can I say? Once again, the wheel just has this uncanny way of finding an album that almost fits the soundtrack for this moment. I mean, I'm looking at the album cover, and there's a picture of Gary Numan staring out to this window of what looks like an eclipsed moon. What did we have this week? An eclipsed rare blood moon called the Blood Worm Moon. And at the same time, the Mach Men killing by numbers. What did we just have? Yes. Apprehension of a gun criminal shot to death this evening. And yes, life goes on. Gary Numan's replicas, fantastic.

by Beggar's Banquet Records. After that, Gary Numan would continue to release records under his own name, though the musicians in Tubeway Army would continue to work with him for some time. Numan would term this phase of his career the machine phase, which preceded the Pleasure Principle in 1979 and Telecon 1980. Of course, he had the big hits single Cars right around that time as well. And the album Replicas also went to number one in the UK charts in July of 1979. It's a loose concept album. Replicas was based on a dystopian book that Numan had hoped to eventually complete. It was set in a not too distant future metropolis where Machmen, androids with cloned human skin, and other machines keep the general public cowed on orders from the gray men, shadowy officials. Yeah, more familiarity. While the album's settings and lyrics were directly inspired by the science fiction of Philip K. Dick, particularly his seminal work, Do Androids Dream of Electric Sheep? The title was not based on that, though. Newman's Machmen were similar to replicants, the term used for androids in Ridley Scott's Blade Runner. So there you have it. Yes, this is somewhat of a dystopian soundtrack, if you will. And something that I caught on to almost immediately, even, you know, like I said, the song Cars had come out, and it just had, I always loved synth. So when the synth pop stuff started happening, I was like pretty giddy, actually. I really love synth. And this album has a ton of it, so I took to it quite fondly. In any case, we're ready for side two of Replicas, which is going to kick us off with You Are In My Vision. Keep it tuned to your Voice of Kona, KONA 100.5 LPFM.

0: you know, even before reading some of the notes off of the Wikipedia site on this album, I recognized the similarities and possible influence that David Bowie had on Gary Numan. I mean, even the right down to the album cover, it kind of has a little bit of the feel of Ziggy Stardust. The album cover shows Numan as a mock man staring out from his room at a waning crescent moon. I said eclipse, but it's a waning crescent moon hovering above the park as a barely visible man stands outside while Newman's reflection stares back at himself. And in the notes, musically, Newman's main influence was the commercially unsuccessful John Fox-led incarnation of Ultravox. Tracks like Speed of Life and Breaking Glass from David Bowie's Low were also cited, along with Kraftwerk's The Man Machine album, in particular, the long and wistful track Neon Lights. Yes, I can't help but notice the similarities. They both had this kind of androgynous sort of figure, thin figure look. I believe it was Bowie on Ziggy Stardust was standing outside a recording studio alone on the street. I assume it was a recording studio. In any case, and what you just heard was almost like the backtrack of an alien movie or something like that. Again, I feel like it's perfect for the climate that we're in right now, and I think I'll leave it at that. Like I said, this has been a remarkable run for this show, Dead Air. Excuse me, not Dead Air. That's Corey's show. Final Vinyl. I really, really enjoy doing this. We're starting to run out of albums that are randomly selected by our wheel, as we did tonight. But we still have several more from this particular genre, which is 70s punk and industrial. And the other genres, we have the aforementioned progressive rock that has been chosen 6 out of 9 times in this season's, which is our third season, incidentally. New wave and 80s music, which I love. I think we have the most tracks remaining from there. And then classic rock, post-67, has been well represented, let's put it that way. As for the rest of what's happening, this is March 16th. We have baseball season starting over in Japan this week in two days. I would love to be able to do a Blue Hawaii baseball review show, if it were possible, even to just try out being able to do a call-in type format show right here at Studio H in Hilo. So if anybody's a baseball fan and, you know, wants to participate, I think I would have to do some work technologically to pull it off, but I wouldn't mind giving it a shot. After all, what are we here for? Just to have fun and play music and chat a little bit. You know, the times that we're living in, I think, are calling for people's voices to come out. I think we need to represent ourselves in a much more lucid fashion than we currently are. I think it's part of our calling. I think astrologically, every individual being is being called to their destiny, and it's up to us to answer. I feel like, in a way, this has been my destiny, to try and take this project as far as it can possibly go. You'll hear my voice often on the 420 reports. I want more people to bring themselves out. And Michelle Melendez is doing such a fantastic show with her Blossom Inner Wellness and Stand Together Hawaii. She feeds me about 2 shows every week. and they're fantastic. So hats off to Michelle, and also the work that she's doing with the general plan that's being proposed in the county offices. That said, I think we're going to wrap it up for tonight's show. Final Vinyl will be back next week. Keep in mind that on the 29th of March, two weeks from yesterday, Sponges are going to be playing at My Bar. And I'm very much looking forward to that. Don't know that we'll be able to record it or broadcast that show, but it's going to be a really, really fun evening. Produced by your friends at Off the Grid Productions. Also, Valhalla is back in town. They did a show at the Blue Dragon last night, I believe. And I see that they're doing two shows at the Elks Club on the 19th of March, which is a Friday night. So do check that out if you can. Frank X here, bidding you farewell. Take care of each other. Much aloha to everyone out there.
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And good evening, Kona. Welcome to the final vinyl here on your Voice of Kona, KONA 100.5 LPFM. And oh my, what a trance island dental journey this was this past week. So much has happened. And it's been quite a ride, really. Let me give you an example. I picked up my I picked up my first Social Security check. And it was spent wisely on three new tires for my Prius. That's the start. And then, you know, I was waiting for this Jacquardy solar power generator to come in. The second shipment did arrive, and it was $150 off the already somewhat reasonable price of $800. If it works like I hope it will, this should, you know, shave some dollars off my electric bill. I hope it might cut it in half. I don't know. And if it does, then we're going to apply it to our radio station over there as well. So, you know, exciting times ahead. That was like my birthday gift to myself from last month. Yeah, it was, you know, I wanted to buy it in February, but they were sold out. And there's another shipment coming in right behind it, I'm told, by the customer service folks at Costco. But yeah, I did a lot in these last 3 days, handling a bunch of client work. Not partying too hard, you know. I was taking it easy on that one this week, but got to meet up with a lot of people and, you know, discussing what's going to be happening at the end of this month. We got the sponges coming to my bar on March 29th, so, you know, keep an ear out for that one. We also have, you know, several other things that are happening that I'm not going to mention just yet. In the meantime, yeah, we've still got the Dojin Pony Show going on in Washington, D.C. And, there ain't no telling what exactly, where the wheel's going to stop spinning on that one. And, oh, by the way, we do have a wheel spin already for you tonight to find out what album is going to be played. So let's get started in on the real business for this evening. And find out. No, didn't want that. Let me see if we can go back a step. Oh, gee whiz. Okay, let me try something else. I seem to always somehow or other have an issue with this, but for good reasons usually. And the winner is, oh, by a hair, Progressive Rock once again. Okay. So we got that mystery solved. Yes, this has been coming up a lot lately, I must say. And I have no problem with it because I love progressive rock, but I do like diversity as well. And pretty soon we're going to be taking a number off the board in other areas. But for now, tonight at least, I think we got about only four progressive rock bands remaining, and let's see what's up for tonight on the progressive end of things. And it is, again by a hair, Captain Copter and the Fabulous Twirly Birds. Yes, you'll recall Randy California, who actually has ties to Hawaii. His mother was Bernice Pearl, and they lived in Kauai High. And unfortunately, he drowned saving his son from a riptide way back in, I don't know, the early 80s, early or mid 80s. But he left us with some really, really great music. He was the lead guitarist and vocalist from the band Spirit. You'll remember them from the 12 Dreams of Dark
Dr. Sardonicus, which we've already played, and as well as I Got a Line on You. That was their hit single way back when, 68, I believe. And in any case, he came out with a solo album. Sounds a lot like Jimi Hendrix, and in fact, he played with Jimi before, you know, the Jimi Hendrix Experience formed. So he learned a number of tricks, and you'll hear in just a little while why they stand out. Meantime, we'll leave you with a little Speechless. That's where I'm going to be for a couple minutes while we get this queued up. Stay tuned.

we're back. And this is another album from that great period, 1972 in this particular case, but music was great back then. I believe the Dr. Sardonicus came out in 1970, and this is off the same Epic label. So here is side one, Randy California, Captain Copter, and the fabulous Twirly Birds. Enjoy.

Such a

before I get to my commentary about this album, let me first introduce, if you don't know some of those songs already, let off with Downer, Into Devil, I Don't Want Nobody, and the Beatles' classic Day Tripper, and Paul Simon and Garfunkel's Mother and Child Reunion. I believe that was actually just a Paul Simon song. That's side one of Captain Copter and the Fabulous Twirly Birds by Randy California. So the album was recorded and released following Randy California's departure from Spirit, and their fourth album,

Ferguson and Mark Andes in early 1971, Spirit recruited another band member, John Aris, and Randy California was growing disenchanted with the band Spirit and left in July of 1971, along with bassist John Fine. And here's the thing. He spent much of his time afterwards in jam sessions with various musicians in Topanga Canyon clubs, particularly a club known as The Coral. Now, that album, Dr. Sardonicus, I believe is the most underrated album, I think, of all times, because it came out, you know, granted it came out during a time when there was so much competition, and, you know, bands were coming out of the woodwork, and very good material at that. Somehow or other, though, I don't know why, because the album itself had like 12 excellent tracks, and it was melded into kind of somewhat of a concept album as things were happening back then. It was all about concept albums and that sort of thing. And so I think he kind of took a back seat to what was happening. This was just after Jimi Hendrix had passed, and Randy had actually played with Jimi, whose death in 1970. He had been friends, that is, Jimi Hendrix had been friends with Randy since they played together in Jimmy James and the Blue Flames before Jimmy's career took off. So I guess there's, I don't know if there was a almost a passing of the torch to Randy California, and maybe he wasn't Jimi Hendrix, but he kind of had the same tonal textures in his guitar. He looked a little bit like him, had a big afro, and I guess, you know, some of the mannerisms kind of like emulated Hendrix. But, you know, he wasn't Jimi Hendrix. that's a tough one to you know, tough act to follow. So I don't know exactly what it was that they weren't a household name, other than, like I said, they had the hit single, I Got a Line on You, but the album itself didn't, it didn't go gold until 1976. That's, 6 years later. And as for this album itself, here's what some critics had to say about it. They were kind of mixed a bit. One from AllMusic wrote that the cover songs became unrecognizable frames for California's improvisations. At least the covers were actual songs, which was more than you could say for the originals, before concluding that Captain Copter ended up proving that California was not ready to be promoted from a group guitarist who sang and wrote occasionally. However, there was another critic who said, while he did not have a passion for sheer dense weirdness, the album's tunefully distorted guitar and vocal showcase will grow on you if you give it half a chance. And another positive remark was that it reflects the strong spiritual and musical connection with Jimi Hendrix, although California shows here an individual, densely layered sensibility which puts him several light years ahead of the pack. So, you know, you can listen to side two here in just a moment. I'm going to set this up, and we'll be right back to you shortly.

And I would also add that Spirit apparently reformed at some point with several of their original band members, and I got to see them twice. The first time was in San Francisco, and it was, in fact, the best retro concert I'd ever seen in my lifetime. Second time, they were a little bit more, I don't know, a little bit more reserved. They were coming towards the end of their career, certainly since the death of Randy California took place. Like I said, it had to be in the 90s, because I saw them play in the the industrial area of Oahu, somewhere in Pearl City or something like that. And it was a good show. They played with Foghat, and it was a fun show. I got to meet the band afterwards, say hello to them, say that I, you know, really appreciated their work, and they, you know, they appreciated my interest in them, of course. But yeah, you know, it was the bottom line story. I'll tell you after this side is done. It's a little bit sad, but it's worth mentioning. And it has to do, again, with his son. His son survived after he had been pulled out of the riptide by Randy California, but unfortunately Randy passed. So here is side two of Captain Copter and the Fabulous Tour Leapers, Randy California.

Here I go.

0: And so while I don't have too much time here, the side two of Captain Copter and the Fabulous Twirly Birds featured Things Yet to Come, the classic Beatles cover Rain, and followed by Rainbow. Can't have rainbows without rain. And there's so many interesting tidbits on, Randy California's history, some good, some a little bit tragic and strange. For instance, there was a copyright case that, I guess they had a song called Taurus in their 1996 reissue of Spirit's first album, and people always asked him why Stairway to Heaven sounds exactly like Taurus, which was released 2 years earlier. And apparently, it went all the way to the 9th U.S. Circuit Court of Appeals in San Francisco, eventually ruling against Randy California. It could have given him writing credits, essentially, for the song Stairway to Heaven, I guess, in terms of the musical content, not the lyrics. But nevertheless, kind of interesting that was part of his life experience in the 70s. Now, the incident that happened actually was on Molokai. I said Kauai. I don't even know where I came up with that. But nevertheless, on January 2nd, 1997, at the age of 45, so young, while rescuing his 12-year-old son, Quinn, from a rip current near his mother's home in Molokai, he managed to push Quinn towards the shore, and Quinn survived. However, Randy California did not. Incidentally, Randy's original name, birth name, was given Randy Craig Wolf, born in Los Angeles. His mom was from Molokai. And apparently the Randy Craig Wolf Trust was established after his death and used royalties from California's recording contracts and financially supports the Randy California Project, which is an after-school music education program for underprivileged elementary school children in Ventura County. Bottom line is the guy really had a great heart and lived a wonderful life. He was actually disallowed to go to England at the age of 16 to play with Jimi Hendrix, and maybe as Chas Chandler from the Animals, who brought Jimi Hendrix into fame. And I think he also had a little bit of a hesitation because, Jimmy was the bomb, and two great guitarists on the same stage together. I don't know how that works exactly. A bass player and a guitarist, excellent, yeah. But who knows? It never happened, other than with Jimmy James and the Blue Flames. So that's the music lesson for tonight. Be with us again next week for more of the Final Vinyl with DJ Frank X here on KONA 100.5 LPFM. Hope you have a fabulous rest of March. Yes, it is March Madness after all. I'm very much looking forward to the baseball season. I think there's actually in another less than 10 days they're going to be having a series, something between the Cubs and the Dodgers, I think, over in Tokyo. So, and those games count. And then they come back, play more spring season games. I never liked that, but they do it, I guess, to spread the game and that sort of thing. But I think it gives teams a disadvantage, or it's just weird. You're either in the spring training or you're in the regular season. I'm old school in that regard. Anyway, have a fabulous week. Take care of each other. Aloha.
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2: And good evening, Kona. Hope you're... Uh-oh. There we go. I think we're getting it now.

Wow, we're really having a hard time connecting today. This is awful. Damn it. Well, that's going to put a damper on things for a bit.

And good evening, Kona. Took a little while there to get connected, but we're on the air here at KONA 100.5 LPFM. And yes, we're going to be covering a bit of ground tonight, some things having to do with the Maui fires and that sort of thing. Just a little preamble here tonight. We're doing our third show of Final Vinyl here at our station, Radio Alchemy and KONA 100.5. It's been quite a time here in the last 4 weeks since we started this show. I mean, we've had like four perfect selections going relative to the time that they are. Last week was Susie and the Banshees. And it couldn't have been a more, you know, appropriate album. It was Once Upon a Time, the singles. And we actually have seven genres that we draw from. And we've had, of 4 weeks, we've had four different genres, which is perfect. Tonight we'll be drawing another, of course. And, you know, I'm gonna refrain from the commentary and I'm going to get right into the Final Vinyl for tonight. Meantime, we got you set up with a wheel here that's going to determine exactly what genre we're going to be choosing from tonight. By the way, Bob Barker passed away. He was 99, and he passed away just a couple days ago. And the winner is Punk Rock and Industrials 70s Industrial for the second week in a row. So we're back there again. And now I have to ask the question, well, for one thing, I need to bring up the 14 play here and decide what it is that we're going to pick from. Let's see now. Can we even do this? Simple? Probably not. I'm going to try it from scratch. It always doesn't work this way. But nevertheless, yeah, we have a whole bunch of things to talk to you about today. And I'm going to try and keep it as concise and brief as possible. But then again, you know, there is a lot of stuff that needs to be talked about. So, with that in mind, let's bring up our 14 artist selection. And we did actually, let me see here. Open. Yeah, we got to get this fixed up. So number 10 got drawn last time, I believe it was. That was Susie and the Banshees. Yeah, so let's take that one out for now. And see what we got left. We got 13 other choices. So plus the chance of a double play. We haven't had a double play yet, but let's spin it. Find out what we're playing tonight. It is number 13, which is the Three Johns. Yes, the Three Johns. They're definitely in the industrial category. They were made up of some of the former members of the Mekons, I believe. And yeah, we're going to be getting to that in just a little while here. Let me get you set up with a little bit of intro music in the background. I'll be right with you.

Yes, and so as it turns out, the name of the album tonight is Demonocracy. Once again, how appropriate. How appropriate is that? Because, yes, we're going to be getting into some of the darker side of demonocracy in just a tad. But, you know, I didn't choose it. It was the spinner that chose this, so don't blame me. But I got to stay on topic, okay? We'll be right with you with side one of the three Johns, Demonocracy.

It's 808 in the 808 state. You're with DJ Frank X. KONA 100.5 and Radio Alchemy.

Yes, and thank you for hanging in here at RadioAlchemyKONA.com, and this is the final vinyl, which our selector had picked out. Crime Pays, Rock and Roll in the Demonocracy, the singles, 1982 through 1986, by the Three Johns. Who are the Three Johns? They were an English punk, post-punk indie rock band that formed in 1981 in Leeds, England, originally consisting of guitar.

That's John Langford, co-founder of the Mekons, as I mentioned, vocalist John Hyatt, and bassist Philip John Brennan, augmented by a drum machine. And this, again, this is a compilation album, which means it's drawn from their earlier works. We had a compilation album last week by Susie and the Banshees, but I find the title just way too appropriate not to be able to take a spin on the wheel one more time this week. It's the wheel of incompetency and complacency. Yes, right here in Hawaii, can you believe it? And we're going to find out exactly what we're going to be choosing from, so just hang in there for a moment. You know, there's so much incompetency and complacency that's happening in the political spectrum right now that, you know, we really have to at least delve into one, and here it is. Oh, vulture capitalism, yes. Okay, well, you know, we still have another six to go, so we're going to have plenty of time to cover all the others, but for tonight we'll go with the end game, vulture capitalism, and talk a little bit about that. But yeah, we have to get back to some more of demonocracy. By the way, English white boy engineer led us off with pig-headed bug, men like monkeys, Wendelene, rooster blue, and AWOL. That was side one of Crime Pays Rock and Roll and the Demonocracy, the singles. And I would be bringing you side two in just a little while. Just hang tight.

And so here we are again, back at the ranch of KONA 100.5 LPFM, DJ Frank X bringing it to you for another approximate half hour, followed by music from Hearts of Space at around 9 o'clock. So without any further delay, let's go back to the Three Johns, side two.

temperament.

work, who my work, who my work, who my work, who my work, who my working for it. Who my work, who my work, who my work, who my work, who my work, who my working, who my work, who my work, who my work, who my working.

0: And so does side two of the Three Johns, Crime Pays Rock and Roll and the Demonocracy, the singles, 1982 through 1986. We heard from Do the Square Thing, Zowie, Death of the European, Brain Box, and Sold Down the River. Yes, the band initially formed just before the 1981 wedding of Prince Charles and Diana Spencer, and their first gig was to be part of the Funk the Wedding event, but they were refused permission to play because they were drunk. They signed to CNT Records in 1982, which Langford jointly founded, releasing two singles and an EP for the label, and a reworking of the Mekons' English White Boy Engineer, which attacked hypocritical attitudes towards apartheidism and South America, which led to the band being labeled as left-wing rockers. And the band went on to explain, "We're not a socialist band. We're a group of socialists who are in a band. It's a fine distinction, but an important one." And so, with that in mind, you know, we were talking about vulture capitalism, which came up on our wheel of complacency and incompetency. And, you know, in this particular case, really, really a sad thing. You know, before the embers were even cold in Lahaina, Maui survivors and the wildfires started reporting cold calls from the land speculators hoping to scoop up Hawaiian properties at bargain prices, proving once again that capitalists never let a good crisis go to waste. The aftermath of recent wildfires in Lahaina and on Maui, as historic wildfires tore through the town of Lahaina last week, claiming more than 115 lives and uprooting thousands more while leaving the former capital of the Hawaiian kingdom in ashes. Speculators were already circling like vultures. Days after the blaze began, survivors started reporting cold calls from out-of-state investors hoping to scoop up their property for bargain bin prices. On one Facebook thread, several Maui realtors described receiving similar calls. One of them told Jacobin that he received a call on August 9th, just one day after fires began. Like most locals in the close-knit Maui community, the realtor was disgusted by the opportunism. "It's been bottom feeders calling us, asking about what kinds of lands we have available," he said. "This is not the time. It's unfathomable that what people are going through with the loss of life. They would be calling, but I guess that's America." Land speculation in the wake of natural disasters is hardly unique to Maui. In the months after Hurricane Michael tore through the Florida panhandle in 2019, home sales rose by double digits in the county most affected. After the 2017 fire in Santa Rosa, California, sales jumped 17%. Every time a town is destroyed, the buy low mentality that drives investment kicks in. And yes, oh, in her book, The Shock Doctrine, Naomi Klein describes the phenomenon of disaster capitalism, where private interests descend on a torn up region in the wake of a natural or man-made disaster, snatching up land and chunks of the public sphere in a feeding frenzy, while their allies in government ram unpopular neoliberal programs past the distracted public. Klein describes the process of disaster capitalism as cynical, as the consolidation of private power in the aftermath of disaster often weakens public infrastructure and contributes to climate change, facilitating more disasters. And I'm sorry that I don't have more time to talk about this particular issue, but, you know, there'll be more to talk about. That's the thing. This particular disaster has so many tentacles to it that it's very, very hard to compare it to anything, first of all. And yeah, the hypocritical evils of vulture capitalism, as is the case with all these different topics, has everything to do with the difference between having a money system that is backed by something and how the fake money system basically makes it so that this opportunism is alive and well and takes place for people to jump in on. And it's really, really unfortunate. And it seems to also divisively create a dysfunctional spike in our, whatever you want to call it, our government, the structure that we vote in. You think that that money doesn't have anything to do with that? Just give that some thought for a little bit. Get back to us next week for more of the final vinyl. DJ Frank X signing off for tonight. Yes, we got music from Hearts of Space coming up very shortly. Have a good evening, everyone. Have a fantastic week. We'll be back next time. Aloha.
1: 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This is Jaya Lakshmi, and you're listening to Radio Alchemy, KONA.com.

And good evening. And welcome to the final vinyl of season 2 and 2024 right here on KONA 100.5 LPFM. I'm your host, DJ Frank X. And unfortunately, we have a little bit of bad news. We lost one of our former presidents in Jimmy Carter, who led a full life of 100 years. He passed away earlier today. And, what an amazing person he was. I think he was... had to be my favorite president other than, Kennedy, and I only remember him as a three-year-old. So, yeah, Jimmy Carter stands right out there. Just found out, too, that he was a nuclear physicist, an officer in the Navy's nuclear submarine program. And I always, I always remember him for the time, because I lived back in Pennsylvania and was actually not that far from Three Mile Island when the whole incident happened there, and him making an appearance on site in his whole hazmat suit, not afraid to get his hands dirty, and went right in there and, made his own evaluation of that particular scene. Fortunately, it didn't melt down completely. I mean, there was a really heavy time back there. I was just in my first year of college when that happened, and I think it was his second year of presidency. But that's the one that stands out for me. In any case, yes, rest in peace, Jimmy Carter, 100 years old. And that's, like I said, that's a full life. That's probably more than I would care to have in some instances. But he seemed to really live it to its fullest. I really appreciated that about him, and was still active right till the very end. By the way, last weekend's selection, last Sunday's selection, it always occurs to me, somehow or other, the wheel has a mind of its own when it chooses these selections, and it chose Frank Zappa. As it turns out, come to find out a couple days later that it was his birthday that previous day, Saturday, December 21st. So there you have it, Somehow or other, it always manages to pick these perfect selections at the right time. So I think it's about time that we get started to waste no time and see what's in store for us this evening on this, the final episode of season 2. I believe it's the 32nd episode this year. So yeah, we'll be heading into season 3 next year, next Sunday, I should say. And here we go. Let's see what it's got in store for us tonight. Is, oh my gosh, well, classic rock pre-67. And this is going to extinguish the that category, actually. So there'll be three genres now that are taken off the board. And I already know what the selection is going to be, because it is the only selection left, is the very, very first album that Jefferson Airplane put out. I believe it's called Early Flight. And did not have Grace Slick on it. Sign Anderson was the lead singer at that time. Yes, it's a little bit dated, but interesting nonetheless as a formative album before Surrealistic Pillow came out as the big hit in 1967. So stay tuned for this. Let me set you up. In a moment, we'll be bringing you side one of Jefferson Airplane.

And yes, here we are back at Studio H in Hilo and ready for the first side of this album, which is Early Flight by Jefferson Airplane. It's been a while since I've listened to this particular album, but very good in it, in like I said, in a way that it's a formative album, which led to much bigger things down the road for Jefferson Airplane, and it is the last selection of this particular genre. Here we go.

And so there is side one of early flight by Jefferson Airplane, the most early editions of the airplane, included most of their band members except the switch up between the female lead vocalist, Sine Anderson was their original lead singer, later replaced, of course, by Grace Slick. I did find out, though, the interesting thing about this particular album. It was released in 1974, though most of the tracks were recorded in December of 1965 and then in November of 1966. Yes, the American psychedelic rock band Jefferson Airplane was released on Grunt Records. The first three tracks come from the recording sessions for Jefferson Airplane Takes Off, which took place in December 1965. And Skip Spence on drums, Runnin' Round This World, had previously been released as a B-side on It's No Secret single. The closing two tracks on side one, which you just heard, were, let me get this out here. Yes, In the Morning and JPP Mixtep B Blues. They were recorded as part of the recording sessions for Surrealistic Pillow. Were not on that album, however. This side A consisted of High Flying Bird, Running Round This World, It's All Right, In the Morning, and what we just heard, JPP Mixtep B Blues. So we'll be bringing you side two very shortly here while I get it queued up. Here's a little preview of New Year's Day coming up in 2 days only.

And here we are once again for side two of Early Flight by Jefferson Airplane. Enjoy.

And there we have side two of Early Flight by Jefferson Airplane, mostly recorded in 1966, the album being released in 1974. And that actually filled out our pre-1967 classic rock genre. Side B consisted of Go to Her, Up or Down, Mexico, and Have You Seen the Saucers? Very quick album, I might add. Marty Balin was in there, Jorma Kekkonen, Paul Kantner, Spencer Dryden. Yeah, all the greats from the Jefferson Airplane. And I'll tell you what, Jefferson Airplane is, I'd say, about 80 to 90% responsible for me crossing the country to go to San Francisco. And what you heard was part of that. It was just an amazing time for music, not just JA, but so many other groups, from Santana through Steve Miller Band and, you know, Noel. Just amazing what was going on there, as well as the, you know, the LA scene as well. They had their own thing going on down the beach, right around 66, actually. But in any case, yeah, it truly was an inspiring time. And, you know, we're coming to the end here of 2024. We've got now, 2 days? New Year's Eve on Tuesday. I'll be out at Monadina Farms, hopefully doing some broadcasting from there. There's, I think, less than 25 tickets remaining. Looks like a really fun event, as it always is over there. It's really a perfect environment to sit down for the night and just be able to relax, not have to drive or anything like that. So, that's where I'll be. Last night was great at Space City again. Got an excellent recording of N2's 2.5-hour set, and good turnout. Wonderful vibe out there, seeing everyone again. Hadn't been there for almost a month, it seemed. Various different types of parties going on over in Kona. And it's super busy times. So with the end of the year, I figure, you know, when I used to do my 50 Years Too Fast Forward show, I used to do a Person of the Year. And for this year's Person of the Year award, I have to announce that it is a particular person who is involved in our station, and that would be Michelle Melendez. Now, Michelle has done really, really excellent work in putting together Blossom Inner Wellness, and she really does stand up for our community as well as the rights and freedoms of everyone, and tries to go in depth about ways to really stand up for yourself, basically. It really relies on the individual these days to be able to see through the charade that's happening all around us. I mean, almost top to bottom these days, if you see it for what it is. And certainly whenever you're talking about the military-industrial complex and what their prerogatives are and their ways of going about doing things, you start to see really how slanted our government is. And seeing the passing of President Carter, Jimmy Carter, our 39th president, he seemed to be one of the final servants of the people. After that, all I saw was really
debutantes for basically the military and extreme large business, pharmaceutical companies, agro science companies. I mean, when presidents hire the former CEOs for Monsanto and put them in charge of the Department of Agriculture, I would say that's a problem. That's a slight conflict of interest. And all the policies that flow down from a decision like that, you know, it's no wonder why we're at where we're at right now. And it's a shame. I would love, you know, I say every year, oh, it would be so nice to be able to see things start to shift in a different direction. And we always hear about things, oh, it's going to change for the better. And it doesn't seem like we see much of that, to be quite honest. We don't demand it. Unfortunately, we live in a society where, you know, it was weaned on the Jerry Springer Show and World Wrestling. And, you know, it's the whole football culture and, the whole buildup of military hype, everything that surrounds that, like from the Gulf War on, seemed to be all of this military hype, and it really, truly was hype. They create the wars for profit, and they have the poorest people in our nation do their bidding for them, which I think is disgusting, always has been. And oh, by the way, then don't take care of their casualties when they're finished. As in, you know, where is the help for the military veterans after the fact? So, I don't know. There's many, many different things that we can look at. And I could probably make some predictions of what's going to take place in these next 4 years with the Trump presidency, the second edition. The first edition was nothing to scream over, or maybe scream at, perhaps. But, you know, the problem is that so many people are misidentifying him as some sort of a fixture for freedoms in America. And I just, he doesn't, he speaks the language that people listen to that and start to believe it for themselves. The problem is the actions don't support the talk.

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0: this is Lopaka Roots on Kona 100.5 LPFM, the voice of Kona. All right.
1: Thank you.
0: Yep, of course.

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1: For me, when I think of Juneteenth, part of what I think about is both the both-handedness of it, that it is this moment in which we mourn the fact that freedom was kept from hundreds of thousands of enslaved people for years and for months after it had been attained by them. And then at the same time, celebrating the end of one of the most egregious things that this country has ever done.
0: Today, a Democracy Now! Special to mark Juneteenth, the federal holiday commemorating June 19, 1865, when enslaved people in Galveston, Texas, learned of their freedom more than 2 years after President Lincoln signed the Emancipation Proclamation. We'll speak to Clint Smith, author of How the Word is Passed, A Reckoning with the History of Slavery Across America. Then, to the pioneering musical artist Rhiannon Giddens, who won a Pulitzer Prize for her opera Omar, about Omar ibn Said, a Muslim scholar in Africa who was sold into slavery in the 1800s.
2: It's just so amazing that Omar's story has been is being lifted by this opera, being lifted by the existence of this work, and more people are knowing about him. Because the whole point for me was to complicate the American narrative, like who gets to say that they represent the American story.
0: Rhiannon Giddens was a founding member of the Grammy-winning black string band, the Carolina Chocolate Drops. Her banjo playing can also be heard on Beyoncé's hit single, Texas Hold'em. All that and more coming up. Welcome to Democracy Now!, democracynow.org, The War and Peace Report. I'm Amy Goodman. Today, a Democracy Now! Special on this, the newly created Juneteenth federal holiday, which marks the end of slavery in the United States. The Juneteenth commemoration dates back to the last days of the Civil War, when Union soldiers landed in Galveston, Texas. It was June 19, 1865, with news that the war had ended and enslaved people learned they were freed. It was 2.5 years after President Lincoln signed the Emancipation Proclamation. In 2021, President Biden signed legislation to make Juneteenth the first new federal holiday since Dr. Martin Luther King Jr. Day. The day after Biden signed the legislation, I spoke to the writer and poet Clint Smith, author of How the Word is Passed, A Reckoning with the History of Slavery Across America. I began by asking him about traveling to Galveston, Texas, and his feelings on Juneteenth becoming a federal holiday.
1: As you mentioned, I went to Galveston, Texas. I've been writing this book for 4 years, and I went 2 years ago, and it was marking the 40th anniversary of when Texas had made Juneteenth a state holiday. And it was the Al Edwards prayer breakfast. The late Al Edwards Sr. is the state legislator, a black state legislator, who made possible and advocated for the legislation that turned Juneteenth into a holiday, a state holiday in Texas. And so I went in part because I wanted to spend time with people who were the actual descendants of those who had been freed by General Gordon Granger's General Order Number 3. And it was a really remarkable moment because I was in this place, on this island, on this land, with people for whom Juneteenth was not an abstraction. It was not a performance. It was not merely a symbol. It was part of their tradition. It was part of their lineage. It was an heirloom that had been passed down and that had made their lives possible. And so I think I gained a more intimate sense of what that holiday meant. And to sort of broaden out more generally, you spoke to how it was more than 2.5 years after the Emancipation Proclamation, and it was an additional 2 months after General Robert E. Lee surrendered at Appomattox, effectively ending the Civil War. So it wasn't only 2 years after the Emancipation Proclamation, it was an additional 2 months after the Civil War was effectively over. And so for me, when I think of Juneteenth, part of what I think about is both the both-handedness of it, that it is this moment in which we mourn the fact that freedom was kept from hundreds of thousands of enslaved people for years and for months after it had been attained by them. And then at the same time, celebrating the end of one of the most egregious things that this country has ever done. And I think what we're experiencing right now is a sort of marathon of cognitive dissonance in the way that is reflective of the Black experience as a whole, because we are in a moment where we had the first new federal holiday in over 40 years, and a moment that is important to celebrate the Juneteenth and to celebrate the end of slavery, and to have it recognized as a national holiday. And at the same time that that is happening, we have a state-sanctioned effort across state legislatures across the country that is attempting to prevent teachers from teaching the very thing that helps young people understand the context from which Juneteenth emerges. And so I think that we recognize that as a symbol, Juneteenth is not that it matters, that it is important, but it is clearly not enough. And I think what the fact that Juneteenth has happened is reflective of a shift in our public consciousness, but also of the work that Black Texans and Black people across this country have done for decades to make this moment possible.
0: And can you explain more what happened in Galveston in 1865, and even, as you point out, what the Emancipation Proclamation actually did 2.5 years before?
1: Right. So the Emancipation Proclamation is often a widely misunderstood document. So it did not sort of wholesale free the enslaved people throughout the Union. It did not free enslaved people in the Union. In fact, there were several border states that were part of the Union that continued to keep their enslaved laborers, states like Kentucky, states like Delaware, states like Missouri. And what it did was it was a military edict that was attempting to free enslaved people in Confederate territory. But the only way that that edict would be enforced is if Union soldiers went and took that territory. And so part of what many enslavers realized, right, and realized correctly, was that Texas would be one of the last frontiers that Union soldiers would be able to come in and enforce the Emancipation Proclamation, if they ever made it there in the first place, because this was 2 years prior to the end of the Civil War. And so you had enslavers from Virginia and from North Carolina and from all of these states in the Upper South who brought their enslaved laborers and relocated to Texas in ways that increased the population of enslaved people in Texas by the tens of thousands. And so when Gordon Granger comes to Texas, he is making clear and letting people know that the Emancipation Proclamation had been enacted in ways that, because of the topography of Texas and because of how spread out and rural and far apart from different ecosystems of information many people were, a lot of enslaved people didn't know that the Emancipation Proclamation had happened. And some didn't even know that General Lee had surrendered at Appomattox 2 months prior. And so part of what this is doing is making clear to the 250,000 enslaved people in Texas that they had actually been granted freedom 2.5 years prior, and that the war that this was all fought over had ended 2 months before.
0: During the ceremony making Juneteenth a federal holiday, President Biden got down on his knee to greet Opal Lee, the 94-year-old activist known as the grandmother of Juneteenth. This is Biden speaking about Lee.
3: As a child growing up in Texas, she and her family would celebrate Juneteenth. And Juneteenth, 1939, when she was 12 years old, a white mob torched her family home. But such hate never stopped her any more than it stopped the vast majority of you I'm looking at from this podium. Over the course of decades, she's made it her mission to see that this day came. It was almost a singular mission. She's walked for miles and miles, literally and figuratively, to bring attention to Juneteenth, to make this day possible.
0: And this is Opal Lee speaking at Harvard School of Public Health.
4: I don't want people to think Juneteenth is just one day. There is too much educational components. We have too much to do. I even advocate that we do Juneteenth, that we celebrate freedom from the 19th of June to the 4th of July. We were free on the 4th of July, 1776. That would be celebrating freedom, you understand, if we were able to do that.
0: And that is Opal Lee, considered the grandmother of Juneteenth. And Clint, one of the things you do in your book is you introduce us to grassroots activists. This doesn't come from the top. This comes from years of organizing, as you point out, in Galveston itself, and with people like—not that there's anyone like Opal Lee.
1: Yeah, no, absolutely. Part of what this book is doing, it is an attempt to uplift the stories of people who don't often get the attention that they deserve in how they shape the historical record. So that means the public historians who work at these historical sites and plantations. That means the museum curators. That means the activists and the organizers, people like Take 'Em Down NOLA in New Orleans, who pushed the city council and the mayor to make possible the fact that in 2017 these statues would come down, several Confederate statues in my hometown in New Orleans. And part of when I think about someone like Ms. Opoli, part of what I think about is our proximity to this period of history, right? Slavery existed for 250 years in this country and has only not existed for 150. And, you know, the way that I was taught about slavery growing up in elementary school, we were made to feel as if it was something that happened in the Jurassic Age, that it was the Flintstones, the dinosaurs, and slavery, almost as if they all happened at the same time. But the woman who opened the National Museum of African American History and Culture alongside the Obama family in 2016 was the daughter of an enslaved person, not the granddaughter or the great-granddaughter or the great-great-granddaughter, the daughter of an enslaved person is who opened this museum, the Smithsonian, in 2016. And so there's for so many people, there are people who are alive today who were raised by, who knew, who were in community with, who loved, people who were born into intergenerational chattel bondage. And so this history that we tell ourselves was a long time ago wasn't, in fact, that long ago at all. And part of what so many activists and grassroots public historians and organizers across this country recognize is that if we don't fully understand and account for this history that actually wasn't that long ago, that in the scope of human history was only just yesterday, then we won't fully understand how our contemporary landscape of inequality today. We won't understand how slavery shaped the political, economic, and social infrastructure of this country. And when you have a more acute understanding of how slavery shaped the infrastructure of this country, then you're able to more effectively look around you and see how the reason one community looks one way and another community looks another way is not because of the people in those communities, but is it because of what has been done to those communities generation after generation after generation. And I think that that is central to the sort of public pedagogy that so many of these activists and organizers who have been attempting to make Juneteenth a holiday and bring attention to it as an entry point to think more wholly and honestly about the legacy of slavery have been doing.
0: During an interview on CNN, Democratic Congressmember Alexandria Ocasio-Cortez called out the 14 Republican Congress members, all white men, who voted against making Juneteenth a federal holiday.
5: This is pretty consistent with, I think, the Republican base, and it's whether it's trying to fight against teaching basic history around racism and the role of racism in U.S. history to, you know, there's a direct through line from that to denying Juneteenth, the day that that is widely recognized and celebrated as the symbolic kind of day that to represent the end of slavery in the United States.
0: If you could respond to that, Clint Smith, and also the fact that on the same day yesterday, the Senate Minority Leader said they would not be supporting the For the People Act, the Voting Rights Act.
1: Absolutely. I think very clearly the critical race theory, the idea of it is being used as a boogeyman, and it is being misrepresented and distorted by people who don't even know what critical race theory is, right? So we should be clear that the thing that people are calling critical race theory is just that is the language that they are using to talk about the idea of teaching any sort of history that rejects the idea that America is a singularly exceptional place, and that we should not account for the history of harm that has been enacted to create opportunities and intergenerational wealth for millions of people that has come at the direct expense of millions and millions of other people across generations. And so part of what is happening in these state legislatures across the country and with regard to the effort to push back against teaching of history, 1619 Project, critical race theory, and the like, is a recognition that we have developed in this country a more sophisticated understanding, a more sophisticated framework, a more sophisticated public lexicon with which to understand how slavery, how racism was not just an interpersonal phenomenon, it was a historic one. It was a structural one. It was a systemic one.
0: I want you to talk more about your book, How the Word is Passed, A Reckoning with the History of Slavery Across America. Can you talk about the journey you took? You were just mentioning where you grew up in Louisiana, the map of the streets of Louisiana. And why you feel it is so critical not only to look at the South, but your chapter on New York is something that people will be, many will be, shocked by the level of when people talk about the South and slavery, that New York, of course, had enslaved people.
1: It did. It was really important for me to include a chapter on New York City and a place in the North more broadly, in part because, you know, while the majority of places I visit are in the South, because the South is where slavery was saturated and where it was most intimately tied to the social and economic infrastructure of that society, it most certainly also existed in the North. What a lot of people don't know is that New York City, for an extended period of time, was the second largest slave port in the country after Charleston, South Carolina. That in 1860, on the brink of the Civil War, when South Carolina was about to secede from the Union after the election of Abraham Lincoln, that New York City's mayor, Fernando Wood, proposed that New York City should also secede from the Union alongside the southern states because New York's financial, political, and political infrastructure were so deeply entangled and tied to the slaveocracy of the South. Also that the Statue of Liberty was originally conceived by Edouard de Laboulaye, a French abolitionist, who conceived of the idea of the Statue of Liberty and giving it to the United States as a gift. That it was originally conceived as an idea to celebrate the end of the Civil War and to celebrate abolition. But over time, that meaning has been, even through the conception of the statue, right? The original conception of the statue actually had Lady Liberty breaking shackles, like a pair of broken shackles on her wrists to symbolize the end of slavery. And over time, it became very clear that that would not have the sort of wide stream or wide mainstream support of people across the country. Obviously, this having been just not too long after the end of the Civil War, so there were still a lot of fresh wounds. And so they shifted the meaning of the statue to be more about a sort of inclusivity, more about the American experience, the American project, the American promise, the promise of democracy, and sort of obfuscated the original meaning to the point where even the design changed. And so they replaced the shackles with a tablet and the torch, and then put the shackles very subtly sort of underneath her robe. And you can but the only way you can see them, these broken chains, these broken links, are from a helicopter or from an airplane. And in many ways, I think that that is a microcosm for how we hide the story of slavery across this country, that these chain links are hidden out of sight, out of view of most people under the robe of Lady Liberty, and how the story of slavery across this country is very, as we see now, very intentionally trying to be hidden and kept from so many people, so that we have a fundamentally inconsistent understanding of the way that slavery shaped our contemporary society today.
0: Clint, before we end, you are an author, you're a writer, you're a teacher, and you are a poet. Can you share a poem with us?
1: I'd be happy to. And so when you're a poet writing nonfiction, that very much animates the way that I approach the text. And so this is this is an adaptation or an excerpt from the end of one of my chapters that originally began as a poem that I wrote when I was trying to think about some of these issues that I brought up. Growing up, the iconography of the Confederacy was an ever-present fixture of my daily life. Every day on the way to school, I passed a statue of P.G.T. Beauregard riding on horseback, his Confederate uniform slung over his shoulder, and his military cap pulled far down over his eyes. As a child, I did not know who P.G.T. Beauregard was. I did not know he was the man who ordered the first attack that opened the Civil War. I did not know he was one of the architects who designed the Confederate battle flag. I did not know he led an army predicated on maintaining the institution of slavery. What I knew is that he looked like so many of the other statues that ornamented the edges of this city. These copper garlands of a past that saw truth as something that should be buried underground and silenced by the soil. After the war, the sons and daughters of the Confederacy reshaped the contours of treason into something they could name as honorable. We called it the Lost Cause, and it crept its way into textbooks that attempted to cover up a crime that was still unfolding. They told us that Robert E. Lee was an honorable man, guilty of nothing but fighting for the state and the people that he loved, that the Southern flag was about heritage and remembering those slain fighting to preserve their way of life. But see, the thing about the Lost Cause is that it's only lost if you're not actually looking. The thing about heritage is that it's a word that also means I'm ignoring what we did to you. I was taught the Civil War wasn't about slavery, but I was never taught how the declarations of Confederate secession had the promise of human bondage carved into its stone. I was taught the war was about economics, but I was never taught that in 1860, the 4 million enslaved black people were worth more than every bank, factory, and railroad combined. I was taught that the Civil War was about states' rights, but I was never taught how the Fugitive Slave Act could care less about a border and spell Georgia and Massachusetts the exact same way. It's easy to look at a flag and call it heritage when you don't see the black bodies buried behind it. It's easy to look at a statue and call it history when you ignore the laws written in its wake. I come from a city abounding with statues of white men on pedestals and black children playing beneath them, where we played trumpets and trombones to drown out the Dixie song that still whistled in the wind. In New Orleans, there are over 100 schools, roads, and buildings named for Confederates and slaveholders. Every day, black children walk into buildings named after people who never wanted them to be there. Every time I would return home, I would drive on streets named for those who would have wanted me in chains. Go straight for 2 miles on Robert E. Lee, take a left on Jefferson Davis, make the first right on Claiborne. Translation, go straight for 2 miles on the general who slaughtered hundreds of black soldiers who were trying to surrender. Take a left on the president of the Confederacy who made the torture of black bodies the cornerstone of his new nation. Make the first right on the man who permitted the heads of rebelling slaves to be put on stakes and spread across the city in order to prevent the others from getting any ideas. What name is there for this sort of violence? What do you call it when the road you walk on is named for those who imagined you under a noose? What do you call it when the roof over your head is named after people who would have wanted the bricks to crush you?
0: Clint Smith, author of the book How the Word is Passed, A Reckoning with the History of Slavery Across America, speaking on Democracy Now! In 2021, the day after Juneteenth became a federal holiday. Coming up, the pioneering musical artist Rhiannon Giddens. She won a Pulitzer Prize for her opera Omar, about Omar ibn Said, a Muslim scholar in Africa sold into slavery in the 1800s.

0: The Purchaser's Option by our next guest, Rhiannon Giddens. This is Democracy Now!, democracynow.org, The War and Peace Report. I'm Amy Goodman. As we continue our Juneteenth special, we turn now to the pioneering musical artist, Rhiannon Giddens. She first gained fame as a member of the Grammy Award-winning Carolina Chocolate Drops, a Black string band which inspired a new generation of Black musicians to play the banjo and fiddle. Giddens has gone on to have a celebrated solo career and has even collaborated with Beyoncé. Giddens' banjo playing can be heard on Texas Hold'em, a hit single by Beyoncé, who became the first Black woman to ever top the Billboard's Hot Country Songs chart. In 2023, Rhiannon Giddens won a Pulitzer Prize for her opera Omar, about Omar ibn Said, a Muslim scholar in Africa sold into slavery and forcefully brought to Charleston, South Carolina in 1807. In a moment, we'll hear Rhiannon Giddens talk about Omar, but first an excerpt from the song Julie's Aria from the opera Omar.
1: My daddy wore a cap like yours.

0: That's Julie's aria from Rhiannon Giddens' Pulitzer Prize-winning opera Omar, which she wrote with Michael Abels. I spoke to her in October 2023, on the day she received the Pulitzer Prize. Rhiannon, this is just astounding. Can you talk about the life of Omar Ibn Said?
1: I can, yeah. He was a 37-year-old Quranic scholar. He'd been studying, you know, for all of his adult life, and even when he was a child. And he was 37 years old, and he was sold into slavery. His compound was overrun, and he was sold, and he had to go over the Middle Passage, and he ended up in Charleston, was his first port of call. And he was sold to a man there that he, I think, used him pretty badly, like put him in the fields and treated him very badly. And he did, you know, he ran away from him and he ended up in North Carolina. And they found him in a jail. They put him in jail because you couldn't just be a random black person walking around. Somebody had to own you or you were, you know, imprisoned. And so he was put into jail and he was found it there, and he had written on the walls with the ashes verses of the Quran. And so he was sold to a family in North Carolina, where he lived out the rest of his life, another 50 years. He lived into his 80s and was never freed. And the reason we know who he is that he wrote an autobiography in Arabic. So he was pressed upon to write the story of his life, even though he begins it with, "I cannot write my life." Because this was 20 years after he had been brought to the United States. And it's just a remarkable document. It's the only, as best as the scholars who've told me know, it's the only autobiography written by an enslaved person while they are enslaved that we have, you know, anywhere in the United States. And it's definitely the only document written in Arabic by an enslaved person. So it's a really special thing that we have it. And I was commissioned by the Spoleto Festival, is the first opera they commissioned to write an opera. And I brought in Michael Abels, who's an incredible composer and film scorer and who knows the orchestra and knows how to write for orchestra. I know how to write for banjo and for voice. So between the two of us, we created the score for Omar and I wrote the libretto. And it was a really intense experience, you know. It's just so amazing that Omar's story has been is being lifted by this opera, being lifted by the existence of this work, and more people are knowing about him. Because the whole point for me was to complicate the American narrative, like who gets to say that they represent the American story, you know? Why is the Mayflowers, you know, somebody who came on the Mayflower, why is that held up as representational when Omar's is just as representational? It's just not as, you know, it's not as pleasant. It's very challenging. And also that there were so many Muslims that were brought over to the United States, and they have, you know, a massive impact on the culture and in some places language. You know, if you go to the Georgia Sea Islands, where you can trace some of the words in Gullah to Arabic. So it's just an opportunity to really just kind of blow things wide open and go, well, this is another huge part of the story that hasn't been told. And going through the life of Omar, you can really represent that in a way that's just really remarkable. Because he was remarkable, you know? He was remarkable that he was able to hold on to his faith. He quoted the Quran till he died, you know? And he was by himself. He wasn't, like, you know, surrounded by people that you know, like he was when he was back home. And he has to carry the whole thing on his own. You know, he has to remember the verses. He has to remember the language. He has to do it all, you know, in isolation. And that's just, you know, it's a thing. And he did it. And now he left something so that we can, you know, look at his words and go, wow, what a remarkable life.
0: Rhiannon, you talk about Omar living out his years in North Carolina. You were born in North Carolina in Greensboro. Can you talk about your own indigenous and African-American roots and how you first picked up the banjo, how you got involved with music, the trajectory of your life and all of the musical forms that you have now excelled in and expressed yourself in?
1: Wow. Okay. How long do you have? Okay. I'll give you the The capsule version, yeah, I'm from North Carolina, from a mixed family, mixed black and white, and I know indigenous, you know, back there is kind of a typical Southern story of black, white, and red mixed in sort of indiscriminate ways. And I don't claim a tribal affiliation. I like to say I'm like Native adjacent, you know. I know I've got cousins who identify as Native, but I myself use that story to try to raise awareness and to highlight and to ally myself with the Native story, the indigenous story, because so many indigenous people feel invisible because, you know, a lot of mainstream culture just assumes that that was passed and there's no Indians around, you know. And I use the word Indian because a lot of people, especially in North Carolina, consider themselves as Indian, Indian country, Indian culture. So it's, you know, it's complicated and not any group is monolithic, including indigenous people. And then, you know, obviously, there's black and white, and that's been my main sort of affiliation. And I didn't know anything about Omar's story, which made me so mad because I was born and raised in North Carolina. But anyway, that's another thing. So I just grew up, you know, as a Southerner, and I grew up with my grandparents at first, and living out in the country, and listening to hee-haw, and listening to blues and jazz records, and just whatever they were listening to. And, you know, over the years, I've got a lot of different music from different people, my dad, my sister, my mom, my grandparents, and just sort of took it all in, and went to Oberlin, graduated with a bachelor's in music, you know, loved opera. I still love it. You know, soprano, I did a bunch of operas. It was Juliet. It was all of these things. And then I came back home and I was like, what am I doing? You know, like, what am I doing in opera that like a million other sopranos can't do as good or better than me? Like, what am I bringing? I remember thinking this, you know? And while I was trying to figure that out, I started contra dancing. Like, it's like square dancing, but in long lines. It's a community dance, you know? And that's when I fell in love with the banjo, because there were always live bands and a lot of old-time bands. And then I found out the history of the banjo, and then I was kind of record scratch time, you know? That was it. It wasn't just because...

0: you know, trying to uncover, to discover, to shine a light, you know. And just, I've just kind of gone where I've been led, really. Cause I love all the stories that we don't hear, you know, in our school system, the stories that aren't deemed interesting enough, or that deviate from the narrative of this is white and this is black and brown doesn't exist. And, you know, let's keep everything separated so that they don't realize that we're schnookering them all.
1: So talk about being a part of the Carolina Chocolate Drops. And then I want to ask you about our Native daughters, Rhiannon.
0: Of course. Yeah. The Carolina Chocolate Drops is a, you know, black string band that was formed around 2006, and kind of the center of it was learning from Joe Thompson, who was an 86-year-old African-American fiddler from Mebane, North Carolina, that was one of the last, like, proponents of the old string band position. Not the only black fiddler, you know, left in the country, but one of the last of that kind of old-time, you know, black string band tradition, rural tradition, where it had been passed down as an oral tradition from the time of slavery. And so, you know, we wanted to take that out into the world and educate about that. So it was myself, Dom Flemons, and Justin Robinson were the original members of the Chocolate Drops. Over the years, there would be different really super talented black instrumentalists and singers who have come into the group and gone on to do great things, like Layla McCalla, Hubby Jenkins. The first trio was myself, Dom, and Justin, and we were the ones who worked with Joe Thompson for some years.
1: And then our Native daughters and songs of our Native daughters, which highlight the struggle, the resistance, the hope of black women, resonating back to the 17th, the 18th, and 19th century. Talk about your work there.
0: Yeah, I was in the Smithsonian, the Museum for African American Culture, History and Culture at Smithsonian in D.C., and I was just really struck with some of the historical exhibits, and I was just thinking that, God, we need to be making music from these really hard things, and it just kind of turned into this project. They asked me to record something for them, and I said, I'm just thinking, okay, here's the project. I want to do something with these historical things in the Smithsonian. And then it kind of as I was thinking about who to do it with, you know, women, the story of women, especially black women, really is what has driven me a lot in my solo work. You know, my earliest songwriting dealt with women during the slavery times, and coming from enslaved people's narratives and different paraphernalia around slavery, but always centering women, because I felt like that's not the stories we get. You know, even if we get enslaved stories, we don't always get, other than Harriet Tubman, that's kind of it. And so the opportunity to bring three other black women, you know, together with myself, and then I wanted the banjo to be central, because it's also been so maligned and so misunderstood, and it's so central to American culture, you know, that I wanted it to be other banjo playing black women. So I keep telling people, like, there's more than just me. There's a lot of us, actually, at this point, you know.
1: Rhiannon, can you tell us your favorite song from our Native daughters?
0: Oh, gosh. I love them all, but, like, I think Moon Meets Sun was one of the first ones that we wrote, and it was one that three of us wrote together. Layla wasn't there that day. It's me and Allie and Amethyst, and it really has all three of us in it. And that was just a magic moment. We just kind of went, okay, this is a thing. Like, this is so cool. We don't have to explain ourselves to each other. We don't have to, like, you know, we just, like, there was just so much that we didn't have to do, because we all were like, yeah, yeah, yeah, we know, yeah, yeah, yeah, yeah, yeah, you know? And it was just, it kind of made for a really wonderful communal energy that surrounded this song, so that's definitely one of my favorites.

artist Rhiannon Giddens. We spoke in October 2023, the day she received the Pulitzer Prize for her opera, Omar. When we come back, we'll talk about her song, Another Wasted Life, and how she worked on the song's video with 22 people who were wrongly incarcerated.

Texas Hold'em by Beyonce, featuring the banjo playing of our guest, Rhiannon Giddens. This is Democracy Now!, democracynow.org, The War and Peace Report. I'm Amy Goodman. We're continuing this Juneteenth special with the musician Rhiannon Giddens. In October, she marked International Wrongful Conviction Day by releasing a video for her song, Another Wasted Life. The song was inspired by Khalif Browder, a Bronx resident who died by suicide in 2015 at the age of 22, after being detained at Rikers Island Jail for nearly 3 years, after being falsely accused at the age of 16 of stealing a backpack. He was held in solitary confinement for 2 years and was repeatedly assaulted by guards and other prisoners. Video for Another Wasted Life, Rhiannon Giddens features 22 people who were wrongly incarcerated. Together, the men collectively served more than 500 years in prison for crimes they did not commit. Rhiannon Giddens made the video in partnership with the Pennsylvania Innocence Project. This is an excerpt.

0: That was Another Wasted Life by our guest, Rhiannon Giddens. The song is featured on her album, You're the One. I asked Rhiannon Giddens to talk about the album and that song.
1: Well, it's an interesting thing. You know, most of my work, you know, especially since going solo. I mean, obviously, Carolina Chocolate Drops had a mission, you know, of sort of telling the world about black string band music, of spreading our mentor Joe Thompson's family music around, and just trying to educate about the true history of the banjo. And then when I went solo, I was able to really go to things that I had been wanting to do, you know, during the band years, but it wasn't quite the right time, really focusing on women's voices, focusing on stories from the time of slavery, and really the common sort of denominator has always been sort of this sense of mission, whether it's in the band or solo. But the thing is, that mission is weighty, you know, and I just kind of had gotten to a point where I was like, I kind of feel like if I keep going with, on this trajectory, I'm going to burn out and then I'm not going to be of any good to anybody. So it's time to kind of take a turn for a second and explore other parts of my artistry. And that's what You're the One really comes out of. It's songs that I've written over the course of like 14 years that were just, you know, fun songs that were inspired by some of my idols like Dolly Parton and Aretha Franklin, a lot of like, you know, love songs, a lot of, you know, you dog, get out of my house songs, you know, kind of those sorts of things. But I really can't leave the mission behind even for this record. So I also really wanted to include Another Wasted Life, which I had written, you know, after reading about Kalief Browder some years ago, and had sort of put into a book and kind of went, okay, like when it's the right time, I'll know what to do with the song. And then when this album was sort of coalescing and coming together, I was like, this is it. Because, you know, it's a different approach. Like what I have done before, like say something with something like Freedom Highway, which is my, I guess, civil rights record. Every song there is really kind of infused with thinking about the history of the United States, thinking about, you know, the legacy of slavery, thinking about civil rights and all of that. And it's a very kind of cohesive album, but it's all very... Every single song is kind of has that thought behind it. Whereas with this album, all the songs except for one are fun, you know? Even the sad love songs are still fun songs, and this kind of sticks out as the mission song. And it's a different approach because this then gets all the focus, you know, in terms of the emotional weight and, you know, what it does. So I'm really excited that I've had the opportunity to put it out there, surrounded by, you know, something different so that it really kind of has an opportunity to jump out at the listener.
0: I want to go to Kalief Browder in his own words. This is Kalief speaking to the HuffPost Live's Mark Lamont Hill back a decade ago in 2013. Kalief had spent, as we said earlier, 3 years at Rikers in New York without charge. He was a 16-year-old high school sophomore when he was first detained on suspicion of stealing a backpack. He said while he was in solitary at Rikers, the guards often refused to give him his meals.
2: If you say anything that could tick them off in any type of way, some of them, which is a lot of them, what they do is they starve you. They won't feed you. And it's already hard in there because if you get the three trays that you get every day, you're still hungry because I guess that's part of the punishment. So if they starve you one tray, that could really make an impact on you. And
3: how much were you starved?
2: I was starved a lot. I can't even count.
0: Kalief Browder went on to say he was once starved 4 times in a row, no breakfast, lunch, dinner, or breakfast again, after enduring nearly 800 days in solitary confinement and abuses. Browder was only released when the case was dismissed. He would go on to college, but he died by suicide on June 6, 2015, at his home in the Bronx. He was 22 years old. Rhiannon Giddens, can you talk about how you discovered Kalief's story and then talk about the other men who are included in this video? I mean, this is just a mind-blowing, paradigm-shattering video that will affect anyone who sees it.
1: Well, I'm not sure, to be honest with you. It must have been a news story, you know, a news item or something like that, where I just read the whole thing. You know, it was obviously after he committed suicide, because that's the thing that kind of got me. You know, it was not only how he was treated, you know, an innocent teenager put through the system in such a brutal way, but it's the fact that he, you know, the transition back into the war. I mean, who knows what was going through his mind, but obviously, like, it changed him, you know? And I just felt like his life was stolen from him. Not only the hours that he had to spend inside enduring what he had to endure, but also the hours that he's not going to, he never got to live, you know? And I feel like that just kind of went all over me, and I just sat down and wrote it. So when the opportunity to do You're the One and have it to be sort of a big album, you know, that Nonesuch was, you know, my label was putting a lot of resources behind the record, so to be able to put Another Wasted Life on there, I knew very early on that I wanted to do a video. You know, videos these days are really kind of, unless you're like a huge, huge megastar, they're almost not worth the money that you put into, because, like, how do you get them out? And people don't even see them on social media half the time. And so it's really hard to justify making a video a lot of times these days. But I knew that that's what I wanted to make a video for, was Another Wasted Life. And I also knew, after we started working with the Pennsylvania Innocence Project, that I wanted to center the men who had been exonerated. I wanted to center these guys, you know, because we can't center the people who are still in prison because we can't reach them. So I knew that I wanted to be decentered in this, and just enough in to make the connection. I knew that right away. And so when we reached out to the Pennsylvania Innocence Project and said, this is kind of what we want to do, and they were just really great, and sent that around to some of the guys that they have freed, because they've been working so hard to free innocent men who are in prison. And 22 guys reached back out and said, yes, we'd like to be a part of this. And we took, you know, a day, and we filmed the video. And it was just like, it was such an experience to be there and talk to these guys, and like all of them were like, we're here for those who are still in. We are here for those guys who are still in cages, thinking that nobody cares about them. And so many of them were like, man, we're just so grateful that people care. We're just so grateful that you're doing this. And I just kind of like, I was sitting there going, it's like literally the least I can do. Like, literally. You know what I mean? It's just like, that's so, it's such a skewed thing that there's clearly not, they don't feel like people care. Because I'm sure in their experience, a lot of people don't care, you know? And the fact that there are these innocence projects full of people who do care is wonderful, and that I'm doing my little tiny mite, you know, to raise awareness. But it's like, that was the thing that hit me the most, is like just the sense of hopelessness that they would talk about being in prison, thinking like, nobody cares that I'm in here, and through no fault of my own, you know? So they were just incredibly generous with their time, and I'm just very proud of that video and everybody who volunteered on it, from the directors and the people who donated money so that it could happen. It was a real, everybody just really came together to make that happen. And I, if nothing else happened with this record, and that was it, I would be incredibly proud of that.
0: Well, and I mean, your song, I think, is also so powerful, as you say, because it was inspired by Khalif. And I hate to do this to you, but much worse, I hate the idea that this happened. But I wanted to go to one more clip, maybe. It's the world's saddest clip. Again, this is that decade ago interview with Mark Lamont Hill. Khalif was talking about his suicide attempts at Rikers and his efforts to get psychiatric help.
2: I would say I committed suicide about five or six times.
3: Okay, you attempted suicide 5 to 6 times?
2: Yes.
3: All while still in prison?
2: Yes.
3: Wow.
2: And I tried to resort to telling the correction officers that I wanted to see a psychiatrist or a counselor or something. I was telling them I need mental help because I wasn't feeling right. All the stress from my case, everything was just getting to me, and I just couldn't take it. I just needed somebody to talk to. I needed to just needed to talk and be stress free. But the correction officers, they didn't want to hear me out. Nobody wanted to listen.
0: That's Khalif before he ultimately did take his own life. Of course, again, he was never convicted. And he was released, went to college, but couldn't survive beyond that. Rhiannon, as you listen to Khalif and have your own two kids, as you try to give them hope in the world, your thoughts and how you transform these stories into music.
1: Man, it's tough, you know? I mean, to be first off, you know, to be perfectly frank, my children are white presenting. So I have a son, he's 10, and I know that he's not going to go through a lot of the things that black men go through in America. So I don't even pretend to know. You know what I mean? To even think, my sister, like, I've been through so much kind of watching my sister, you know, because her son is black, and he's my nephew, and he's amazing. But he, like, just seeing her go through the stress, and, he's been pulled over, and there's just been things that have happened, and, like, her utter terrifying just emotion of, like, what if something happens to him? What if, you know, all of these things, stuff during the protest after George Floyd's murder. And I can live vicariously through her and feel that terror. But I know that I don't have that same terror because of the way he presents, you know? And it's like other things may happen to him, and that's a normal terror that parents have. But it's hard. It's like I can imagine it because, you know, of being with my sister. But it's just, it's such a horrible thing to think that the system that he was caught up in is so uncaring and is so actually actively against these young men, you know, that there is no, even when people are exonerated, this is what kills me, is that the system is so efficient that even when people are exonerated, they have been proven innocent. Like, there was one story about a guy who was literally in prison. He was in jail already when they said that he had murdered somebody else. Like, he was already in the system, and he still got bullied into a plea or something and ended up in prison, and it took, like, decades to get him out, you know? And you just kind of go, these prisons are not there for rehabilitation. They're not there for correction, whatever that means. They are there to make money, and they're there to keep these young men inside, or to keep them in the system. Because, like, when they go inside and when they come out, they just a lot of times they reoffend because they have been affected so much by being in prison. And it's like, that's obviously a system that is there because it works. You know, like, people say, oh, the prison system is broken. I was like, actually, no, it's not broken. That's the way it's meant to work. And so, like, when you hear him talking about, like, I was feeling these things and I asked for help and he's not getting help inside. And you're just like, yeah, they don't want to help him. You know what I mean? And it's just like, I'm sure that there are people, good people in there somewhere. I don't know where they are. I don't even know if they can be. I don't even know if the system allows caring or humanity. You know, I think it probably weeds it out. You know, I know everybody's got their own story, but it's hard to hear that because you just know that that's being repeated at countless prisons and correctional facilities all over this country. You know, that there are people inside, and whether they did something or not, because at this point I'm like, you know, it's very complicated. Because if you're driven to crime, like, I want to look at what's happening that you know, that is surrounding that action. You know, it's, we tend to just punish people without looking at the situation that they come out of. And it's like, well, how is the system contributed to that? How is our culture contributed to that? But anyway, but even if you take somebody who's been proven innocent, and it's just like, to know that there are people being treated like that in our institutions, you know, this is why I wrote the song. It's why I've put it out there. And the other thing is, before we move on, about the story is, you know, I wrote that as kind of an emotional response of, like, you know, feeling like, yeah, that was another wasted life. Like, here's, you know, whatever genius he had, whatever beautiful things he could have done, like, we're all robbed of them, you know, because of what happened. And when I've been performing this live, I brought that nephew, my sister's son, who's a rapper. And I asked him, because I had brought him on tour, and I asked him to listen to the song and create some bars, you know, to rap in the middle of the song. And he came up with this beautiful thing, because I wanted, he's like kind of staring down the barrel of a gun, you know, by being a young black man in America. Like, so I wanted his voice in this song. It's important for me that it's not just about like, what am I saying, but I want to be either a catalyst or a framer or, you know, a platform for somebody else, you know. And so I wanted him to be able to say whatever he wanted to say. And he ends his words with, you know, as long as we say their names, it's not a wasted life. And so when we perform it live, it goes back and forth. And I kind of feel like I'm like the mother. And he's like, you know what I mean? It's like we add some layers to the song, because it is like people are going through these things. And It just was an important perspective to kind of mix with mine. So we were able to do that, perform it like that on The Daily Show last night. So that performance is up online. And I think it's a really powerful one because of the generations too, you know, so I'm the older generation, the younger generation, and it really kind of complicates the narrative and adds layers to it. And that's important to me because, like, all narratives are complicated, you know. We tend to like to slim them down, but I like to add to that and to add to the voices that are coming out. So I wanted to mention that.
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0: Rhiannon Giddens, the Grammy and Pulitzer Prize-winning musician. Her new album is titled You're the One. We'll link to the video for her song Another Wasted Life at democracynow.org. And that does it for today's special Juneteenth broadcast. I'm Amy Goodman. Thanks so much for joining us.
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exploring science in the sea. The sei whale is one of the largest creatures on Earth. Adults can be more than 60 feet long and weigh as much as a fully loaded semi, the third largest of all whales. And they're found across the world in all but the warmest and coldest waters. Yet they're poorly known by the public and scientists alike. The sei whale, spelled S-E-I, gets its name from a Norwegian name for pollock, a cod-like fish. The name was bestowed because the fish and whales showed up at the same time of year. Sei whales have rows of structures made from the same material as teeth and hair, known as baleen. The baleen filters plankton and tiny fish and squid from the water, about 2 tons per day. Much about sei whales remains mysterious. In part, that's because they live mainly in the deep ocean, away from shore. We know they're usually alone or in small groups, and they can race at more than 30 miles an hour for short distances. But much of their life cycle is poorly understood. Whalers killed 250,000 sei before the practice was banned. Recent population estimates range from perhaps 50,000 whales to as many as 80,000. The whales face many threats. They can be hit by ships or entangled in fishing nets, and the warming climate can kill or displace their prey, forcing the whales to change their foraging and breeding grounds. Biologists are trying to find out more about this reclusive giant to better understand how it's adapting to the environment. For the University of Texas Marine Science Institute at Port Aransas, I'm Holly Brawley.

smoke jumper. Packing my Oral Cannon. 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Swallow flows, we turning like plush tires. Mellow intros, lyrics be burning like brush fires. Spreading vocal lyrics.

Charlie Tuna speaking scriptures, painting pictures. Even sisters adapters, we take it back like chiropractors. Actors on wax, make it worse for them. See you work your while, and so they search for me, the aristocrat, then the diplomat. And I'm blessed with the gift of rap, it's like that. With the gift of rap, it's like that. Should I let?

blessed with the gift of rap. It's like that. The aristocrat, get a diplomat, and I'm blessed with the gift of rap. It's like that.

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The Muffin Man is seated at the table in the laboratory of the Utility Muffin Research Kitchen. Reaching for an oversized chrome spoon, he gathers an intimate quantity of dried muffin remnants, and brushing his scapular aside, proceeds to dump these inside of his shirt. He turns to us and speaks. Some people like cupcakes better. I, for one, care less for them. Arrogantly twisting the sterile canvas snoot of a fully charged icing anointment utensil, he puts forth a quarter-ounce green rosette. Let's try that again. He puts forth a quarter-ounce green rosette near the summit of a dense but radiant muffin of his own design. Later, he says, Some people like cupcakes exclusively, while myself, I say, there is not, nor ought there be, nothing so exalted on the face of God's gray earth as that prince of foods, the muffin.

0: I spent the day under the water. I spent the day under the water. I spent the day under the water today. I was a big ping ball, a big ping ball, a big ping ball. I was a big ping ball at the bottom of the sea, the broad green sea. Fishes came and looked at me, the little fishies came and looked at me, the little fishies came and looked at me at the bottom of the broad green sea. And there I was, and there I was, and there I was for all the little fishies to see. There I was, sitting on the sand of the broad green sea. I spent the day under the water, I spent the day under the water, I spent the day under the water today. The sea's a big green lens, a big green lens, a big green lens. The little birdies looked at me under the broad green sea. The waves rolled in, the waves rolled in, the waves rolled in, and I rolled in. The waves rolled out, the waves rolled out, and I rolled out. Back and forth, back and forth, back and forth, under the broad green sea. I spent the day under the water, I spent the day under the water, I spent the day under the water today. A big pink ball, I was a big pink ball, I was a big pink ball, I was a big pink ball on the bottom of the sea, the broad green sea. I spent the day on the water, I spent the night on the beach.
1: Bleached. And then I was bleached. Washed up. Yeah. Washed up and bleached. Bleached white as a bone. White as a bone. So that's my story. That's my story for tonight. Sad but true. Makes you kind of want to cry. Makes you kind of want to cry. Let this be a lesson to you.
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0: We know what you know about these people. 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

A studio take of Passenger was released in 1977 on the Grateful Dead album Terrapin Station, but there it is back in the studio. This time it was released in the early 2000s when Phil Lesh and friends released There and Back Again limited edition bonus CD. The album There and Back Again was released in two different versions. There was the regular album and then you had the limited edition album. And on there included some studio takes and also live performances. And we're actually going to get into a live performance that you can find on There and Back Again, the limited edition bonus CD. We're going to be doing that here a little bit later here on the official tapes, Grateful Dead radio program, where not only do we explore the official releases from the Grateful Dead's vault, but also from members of the Grateful Dead. And there's a new release out there that has a even more unique Phil Lesh connection, talking about Concordance, 150 years of Charles Ives. This is with the Owsley Stanley Foundation, the Grateful Dead sound man. And then also Phil Lesh helped record the piece that took place in March of 1974 at Marin Veterans Memorial Auditorium, John Kirkpatrick. The Owsley Stanley Foundation talking a little bit about the influence that Charles Ives had on the members of the Grateful Dead, particularly Phil Lesh, and then how their music not only influenced the Grateful Dead, but also influenced this release that we got in 2026, Concordance, 150 years of Charles Ives. Owsley Stanley Foundation presents Bears Sonic Journals.

0: exactly 9 p.m. on February 4th, 1966. The Grateful Dead happened to be piled into, it sounds like a couple of cars, and driving through the Berkeley Hills, stoned to the teeth on LSD, as Owsley put it in an email.
1: Coincidence that they were all at Bear's house tripping on acid and decided to go for a drive into the hills and turned on the radio and got an earful of Ives.
0: What comes on the radio at exactly 9 o'clock is the second movement of the Fourth Symphony, the Commedia movement. And Phil and Bear both separately conclude, and I'm sure together at the time they were concluding in real time, but they both wrote about it separately, how this was one of the most psychedelic pieces they'd ever heard. And it had a tremendous immediate impact on them. And Phil, you know, a year later takes the band to see Stokowski, whose recording they were listening to. This was, at the time, a relatively brand new recording. It had just been recorded in 1965. And so this is February of 1966. It was brand new at the time, and probably the first time that they'd heard that, because that was the first time on record.
1: Our friend Alan Rhodes remembers, Phil and Bear animatedly discussing Ives, and that they were absolutely convinced that he must have found some psychedelic something somewhere. where would this man have found the psychedelics that had to be necessary to compose something like that? It couldn't possibly be doing it without some psychedelic inspiration.

0: interesting, because as Bear got older, he came to have the opinion that some people just have a psychedelic mind, right? That some people kind of have that ability to see the world without all its filters in a different way, without needing to have substances.
1: Well, the Grateful Dead heard that on the radio in that car ride that they took through the Berkeley Hills in 1966. The second movement of the Fourth Symphony, the Commedia movement, where there are, you know, in the way that Ives composed it, three conductors with, you know, a huge orchestra, essentially conducting three different bands at once. And I mean, what's more psychedelic than that? And what's more, I mean, you talk about the simultaneity of experience, sifting through that sonically is itself fundamentally psychedelic, is one way to describe it, disorienting. But also, as you drill into each layer and you hear those overlapping layers, there's real meaning there. There's real structure there. There's real competency there.
2: My best actual recollection of hearing Ives' music was when I was lucky enough to be in New York in 1967, just about a year after the first recording was made, and Stokowski and the American Symphony Orchestra did two performances of the Fourth Symphony, and I got to go to both of them. I even got the other guys in my band to come along, and they loved it too. That was one of the best musical experiences of my life in Carnegie Hall that night.
1: You see, Phil takes the Grateful Dead in 1967 to see Stokowski conduct the Fourth Symphony, and they're all blown away. And then Phil goes back with Mickey the next night, and how does Mickey describe it? Is the way Phil describes Mickey is just priceless. Holographic, life-transforming. You can hear Mickey have these thoughts. And part of what they're hearing is, you know, and Pete really sums this up beautifully in his section of the liner notes, all of the polys are present here, polytonality, polyharmony. In the case of multiple conductors, you've got polyconductory. And then what the Grateful Dead do, because they're in their Anthem of the Sun sessions, is they apply some of these concepts that they heard immediately reflected in the Fourth Symphony into the making of Anthem of the Sun, with the way they take four live versions of themselves playing the other one, set them slightly off in time but overlapped, and then slam them back together. That's a very directly Ivesian experiment. So you've got those elements of how psychedelia weaves into it. You've got the aspects of dissonance, and you know, there's a lot of parallels. You think about Phil Lesh's Foci, where it was supposed to have four conductors, I think, and 123 musicians playing. He was geeked out on Ives since he was a very young man, and looking for ways to bring that into the Grateful Dead. But as Tom Constantin told us, it's not necessarily a one-for-one analogy. The Ives is in the basic stock of the Grateful Dead, to use a cooking term, not sitting right up on the surface, though it does percolate directly up to the surface in things like Drums in Space, and where they get vastly more exploratory. I think it also appears in the references, the way that they go from, you know, one tune to another tune, mix a jam with something else, start a song one night and finish it the next night. And that's what, you know, what we tried to do in the listening notes for this release is really walk through all of the references that Ives brings in from the culture that he was in Connecticut growing up, the sounds that he would hear in Walden Woods, the sounds that he would hear in the neighborhood, from church bells to trains to wind blowing through the telegraph wires. He tried to put it all in there, and then we tried to identify for, you know, the Deadhead baseball statistic mindset, where we want to know every last detail of the music. We tried to put it in there with timestamps so that everybody was in on the details, not really in on the joke. It's in on the subtle craftsmanship of the piece and where did all these things come from.
3: We talked to TC, to Tom Constantin, for these liner notes, because TC was Ivesian, and he said Phil Lesh was never meant to be a bass player in a rock and roll band. He said, if anything, he was probably meant to be a trumpet player in a new music ensemble. And it was Jerry who, you know, his friend and neighbor and fellow psychonaut, who dragged him into this band. And TC said all of that creativity had to go somewhere, and that creativity was the experience of TC and Phil together as music students locally, shortly at Berkeley. They were studying with a minimalist electronic avant-garde composer, Dario, at Mills College. And these guys were feeding in this experimental music and these avant-garde composers. And the Grateful Dead suddenly happened in a very short order of time. So TC was saying all of that creativity had to go somewhere. It's not on the surface. We can't hear it on the surface, but it permeates the music of the Grateful Dead. A great counterexample where it is on the surface is another Ives head who is in the Grateful Dead, Hornsby. So Hornsby, his first album with The Range, he has a song, One Little Kiss. And at the very beginning, he directly quotes the Alcotts, which is the third movement on the record here. And you can listen, it's, you know, note for note.
1: I think there's also something to be said for the, I don't want to take anything away from Hornsby in terms of he hears the difficulty of the Concord as well. And as a challenge to him as a musician, watching somebody play the Concord is just an astonishing act. It is its own drama. It's like theater. And at the end of the Hawthorne movement, the player is exhausted and just worn out. The tension, the constant attention and focus. And, you know, one of the great things to talk about with Don Berman was, you know, what happens when you make a mistake? How do you find your place again in a piece that's as complicated as this? You spend your entire life studying the score, improving the score, getting better and better within the boundaries of the score, and then preparing yourself to depart from it every single time you play it live. Like, you can't not improvise it. It's that difficult.
4: The official tapes.

0: Bruce Hornsby was always kind of an unofficial official member of the Grateful Dead, and there's something from his album, The Way It Is. You heard the track, Every Little Kiss, and some influence from Charles Ives. Not only did Charles Ives have a huge influence on Bruce Hornsby, but also Phil Lesh of the Grateful Dead. We had the opportunity to talk with the Owsley Stanley Foundation. Their newest release is Bare Sonic Journals, Concordance, 150 years of Charles Ives.
1: When Phil set us off on this mission very early on, we found a reel that was clearly labeled Charles Ives. And when we preserved it, it was a Grateful Dead recording. That was reel number 433. And then reel 434 was one that was labeled John Kirkpatrick from cassette backup. And so basically, this was a transfer from a cassette backup to the reel that we had, but it was deeply flawed. It was several generations in. It was not in good enough condition to produce. I mentioned this to Phil, and he said, keep searching. And 700 reels later, and about 8 years later, we found the reel.

Fast forward, a couple years later, we're working on the Johnny Cash album. And there's a song on there that June Carter Cash sings called Tall Lover Man. And it cuts out right at the climax of the song. And I love this song. It's really almost a prototype of Ring of Fire, which June wrote.

it was killing me that we were going to release Johnny Cash and have to cut it off at the end there. And Starfinder Redbird had told me that tape was very expensive, and so Bear, as an inexpensive backup, he would often run cassettes in the background so he could catch a reel flip. So I thought, well, maybe there's a cassette with that reel flip. And I flew all the way out to California to try to find it. And I'm there with Hawk, and I'm there with Jeffrey Norman, who does all our archiving, and he also does all the Grateful Dead's mastering. And so he's got a pick list, and Hawk has a pick list. And we're just sitting in dozens and dozens of these crates of boxes. Now, this was the early days of the archive. Everything's pretty well organized now, but at the time it was just literally like, you know, going to yard sale and having to dig. And Jeffrey calls out, he says, Charles Ives for Phil. And I got this, oh my God, moment where I realized that I knew Donald Berman, the president of the Ives Society.

0: There was synchronicity at the Owsley Stanley Foundation and an added neighbor's Rosh Hashanah party. And I'm seated next to Donald Berman, who is a neighbor of mine. He's the recording artist for the new version of the Concord, but I didn't know him. And he strikes up a conversation. What do you do? I said, I work with this archive of historical music. And most people change the topic when you say archive. He says, so do I. And he starts to tell me he's the president of the Charles Ives Society, and he manages the Ives Society's archives and everything to do with evangelizing Ives. And I tell him a little bit more about Bear. And he had never owned a Grateful Dead album, and I had never owned a Charles Ives album. And so I immediately called Don. I said, listen, Phil's got all these questions about this tape. And Phil's memory was he thinks it was in the 80s sometime. And so the Ives papers all at Yale University. And so Don has these Yale librarians research the show and find out when exactly it was. And he realizes, you know, it's 74. And so they go back, and the two of them become super engaged to the point that for the 150th anniversary of Charles Ives' birth, the Ives Society decides to have a series of panels. And one of the panels was on improvisation and Ives. And they have all these mostly jazz musicians. And Don comes to me and Don says, do you think Phil would be interested in being on this panel? So Starfinder asked Phil, and immediately he just says, yes. This was one of the last things Phil worked on before, sadly, he passed.
1: I first made contact with Ives as a college student. I imagine, like any other people, many other people at that time, my first contact was through the book by the Cowles, Charles Ives and His Music. And I was working in the college library at the time.
0: Phil, for 2 hours on this panel, talking all about how Ives influenced him. And there is this wonderful document of him talking about Ives directly.
1: Essentially just changed my whole attitude about what you could do in music. The first thing that struck me was his complete iconoclasm and willingness to start from the very beginnings of music and reconstitute essentially what it was to compose.
2: Phil Lesh and the Owsley Stanley Foundation discussing the latest release from Bear Sonic Journal's Concordance, 150 years of Charles Ives. The classical piece was recorded by Grateful Dead sound man Owsley Stanley and also Phil Lesh, member of the Grateful Dead. You can get the full interview over at our website, officialtapes.com. You slide on over to the soundboards page. That is where you can get all of the interviews that we have conducted throughout the years. And many times had an opportunity to talk with the Owsley Stanley Foundation. Pete Bell discussing the Johnny Cash release. You can hear them talk about that and all the other releases that have come out of the Owsley Stanley Foundation's vault as well. Coming up here on the official tapes, we're going to dig back into the Phil solo release, Phil and Friends, There and Back Again, the limited edition bonus CD. We are going to get into a hefty jam that was took place on New Year's Eve of 2001 with Phil and Friends. You're going to hear that coming up here on the official tapes.
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0: That's how it fades out on the CD of There and Back Again, the limited edition bonus disc from Phil Lesh, recorded New Year's Eve in Oakland. That is Dark Star, recorded in 2001 at Kaiser Auditorium in Oakland, California. This is the official tapes where we get into the official releases from the Grateful Dead's vault, and not only just Grateful Dead, but also members of the Grateful Dead. So it was good to get in some fill-in friends here on the official tapes.
1: What's up, Obama? It's my club. You listen to KONA 100.5. Blessed love. Love you. Aloha.
2: See you soon, man.

Come out! You like it? So do I!